Video for South Central Indiana. Tonight, partly cloudy with areas of fog, although it's currently 76 degrees and sunny. Tuesday, high of 82, areas of fog, then sunny. Tuesday night's going to be a low of 65. Wednesday, there's going to be a 40% chance of showers and thunderstorms, high of 83. Wednesday night's going to be a low of 64 with some rain. Thursday, slight chance of showers, high of 80. Thursday night's going to be a low of 61, partly cloudy. And then Friday, sunny with a high near 81. Stick around because before too long, Bleeder is going to be performing live for an in-studio performance and interview. Until then, I've got more local music coming your way. Here's...

0: You're listening to WFHB. This is the local music show. You just heard a track from Inanna. And right now, I'm going to kick it over to the studio room for a local live performance with Bleeder with Nikki Seven. I'm going to kick it over.
1: Thank you, Miles, and good evening. Thanks to everyone for tuning in to Local Live. This is Nikki Seven, and my special guest tonight is Bleeder.
2: Hi.
1: Hello. Welcome to the Local Live Lounge.
2: Again.
1: Yes. We will have a chance. Welcome back would be more appropriate indeed. We'll have a chance to talk and find out more about you all. But before we do, would you please get us started with a song?
2: Yeah, this is a song called Who Determines off of our EP that we just put out this summer. And also, We Love You.

0: All right. That was Who Determines. We have Bleeder here in the lounge.
1: Hi, Nikki.
0: Hello.
1: Hi.
0: Let's get some introductions, if we may.
1: I'm Sophie. I'm the drummer and sometimes vocalist.
2: I'm Rose. I'm the sometimes vocalist and the guitarist, I guess.
0: All right. And that is the dynamic duo that is Bleeder. Well, tell us about the EP. You all have been very busy. Welcome back, because that's more appropriate, and we'll get to that part of it. But tell us about this EP that came out this summer.
1: So we put out our second EP, our sophomore effort. It's called Batter Up. It's everywhere except for Spotify, because we hate Daniel Ek. But it's on Bandcamp, is our preferred method, because we love money. But you can get it anywhere else. It's on YouTube and stuff. So it's a 6-track EP. We recorded it here in town with some friends who are also running sound for our next show at Pride. I'm getting ahead of myself there.
2: It was 8 months and 2 lineup changes in the making, and
1: yeah.
2: And we're really happy with it.
1: Yeah.
0: So I hear maybe you saying it didn't come easy?
2: It didn't come easy, no.
1: A long and arduous journey. Yeah.
2: We're so much better at playing shows than we are at recording.
1: Yeah.
0: Yeah, it's sort of like for a show, you show up and you do the thing. Like, you're there, you're in it, and it seems like, yeah, this other thing just stretches out and goes on. Yeah. I could see where that would feel more difficult.
2: It's disjointed, you know?
1: Yeah.
2: Everything's one at a time.
0: Yeah.
1: A big part of it is us writing new songs while we're already in the studio, or coming up with new ideas after we record something of like, what if we had this? But I like how it ended up.
0: That's awesome. And how would you say it's different from your first album? Is there any kind of, yeah.
2: Oh, absolutely. A completely different genre.
0: Okay.
1: Yeah.
0: Okay.
1: Yeah. Our first EP called Subcutaneous that came out last year, January last year. First of all, it was a whole different lineup. And the songs were kind of like an older punk style. A lot of people that listened to it said that it was like, oh, this is very 70s punk.
2: Classic 70s punk.
1: Classic 70s punk.
2: Dead Kennedys. Ramones.
1: This new one is caught somewhere in the middle of screamo and hardcore punk. I don't know what to... It's a whole new genre I invented called bad. No. It's kind of screamo-y in some tracks, and then kind of hardcore punk in others. Yeah.
0: So what do you think the transition is? What do you attribute to, if they're very different albums, but they're not that far apart time-wise? What goes into having something that's very different?
2: Well, we started Bleeder with a girl named Mary, who has since moved to New York, and... I think, like, the first year that we were a band, we were writing songs with Mary, and we started to perform. We did a couple shows with Mary, and then she moved to New York, and we, like, changed our lineup. And I think a lot of our songs from, like, that year were still sort of a holdover from when we were writing music with her. But this new EP has been me and Sophie mostly just hanging out in my garage and... writing songs together as a duo.
1: I'll say, like, personally, the reason for the change is that I keep getting into new music. Last year I got so much more into hardcore than I had, but previously I didn't really listen to almost any. I listened to a lot of punk, but not hardcore punk. And then last year I got really into hardcore, and this year I've been getting way more into screamo and sasscore and that sort of thing. So I think the next EP will again change genres a little bit.
0: Yeah, but that's
1: the songs I write.
0: I mean, just like, of course, you're always changing, right? And so yeah. The fact that your music would reflect that makes a lot of sense. And I also like that you're open to listening to new types of music and continuing that journey.
1: It's how I stay relevant. It's how I stay young. Everybody's here in their early 20s.
2: We can't stand still. We're always listening to new stuff perpetually.
0: Yeah. Well, that's good. It keeps it fresh.
2: Yeah, I think so.
0: So we talked about you being really busy and welcoming you back because you were here in at the WFHB studio in June playing Radio Ragazza.
1: Yeah, that was a lot of fun.
0: As Bleeder, right? So, yeah. And that was a great time. Awesome.
1: Shout out Jade.
0: Awesome. And you've also been here with some other bands in the last year.
1: Yeah. Rose and I both were here in March with Cattle Cult. I play drums in Cattle Cult. Rose plays
2: bass,
1: but, you know.
2: I might be switching to guitar.
1: And then you were here with my roommates.
2: I was here with Early Gray, who, yeah, Sophie lives with the members of Early Gray, except for me. She doesn't live with me.
0: So there's a lot of time dedicated to music.
1: Yeah.
2: Yeah.
1: I'd say so.
2: This is the only thing that is worth doing in the world, I think.
0: Yeah, but you probably have to, like, also busy yourself with pesky day jobs and whatnot.
1: Yeah, yeah. If you work at Starbucks, unionize your local store. I hate Starbucks.
2: If you work at Starbucks, it's really easy to unionize your local store, and you can learn how to do it.
0: So some of your views and let's say like your politics, do we find those in the music?
1: Oh, absolutely. Yeah, I call us transfeminist queercore. Our last EP and this most recent one deals a lot with like transfeminism issues, specifically facing like trans women. This newer EP kind of broadens its scope a little bit. Like we have like, you know, anti-cop song, anti-surveillance state songs, because everything is connected. But yeah, I definitely say that we are, very, very outspoken in our lyrics and behind the scenes and such and everything.
2: I think one of the things about Batter Up that is different from the last EP is that all of the songs are very explicitly political all the time. Like everything is kind of awful right now. And we spent a lot of time getting mad about it and writing songs about it.
1: Yeah. All the songs are either angrily political or
2: happy political.
1: Yeah.
2: Funny,
1: or silly,
2: funny, silly,
1: silly, goofy political.
0: And does it help? Does it help manage, you know, this feeling of what you're seeing in the world and the feeling that it's all awful? Does it help to get this music out there,
2: I think,
0: and to perform?
2: I think performing helps a lot.
1: Yeah.
2: I think, like, we've met so many, like, other trans people through our shows, through performing, and we've made a tangible impact in some people's lives. And, I think performing is amazing.
1: Yeah. I think it's a good outlet for anger. I don't think that it's, like, specifically good praxis, because I think that happens when you're off the stage. But
2: not a replacement for doing politics.
1: Yeah,
0: sure.
1: Yeah,
0: yeah, absolutely.
1: But it is good because our audience is, especially here in town, is very young. A lot of the freshmen and sophomores come to our show. And so it's cool to be kind of like introduction to, we're kind of baby's first hardcore and baby's first political.
2: Oh, don't say that. We're
0: so
2: freshman's first hardcore.
1: Yeah.
0: All right. There you go. Just a minor correction. So when you're out and you're playing for your audience and you know, you maybe after the show or on a break, you get to actually interact with the folks that are coming.
2: Yeah.
0: Do you find that they also, are concerned about things? And because, you know, it's easy to say, oh, you know, there's always, you know, every generation, oh, the kids, you know, they don't care.
2: Oh, the kids care so much.
0: Yeah.
1: Yeah. There's I don't think that we're specifically introducing new concepts to anybody. I think a lot of it is more so that the small trans community here in Bloomington kind of flocks to it, and it's nice to have that outlet of like feeling seen and having a safe space, and being able to provide that for people is really cool. It's really awesome when we get, you know, like 18 and 19 year olds come up and be like, wow, I've never been in a room with so many trans people, or like music that talks about it.
0: Be very satisfying.
1: Yeah, it's really nice. I a good few years ago when I first moved here to Bloomington, there were several years that I felt like I had no community, and I didn't know any trans people. I felt really disconnected. So it's really cool to see where we're at now, that everywhere that I go, I know plenty of queer and trans people.
0: Well, that's nice to hear that in your time here that you feel like you've seen progress.
1: Yeah.
0: So that's really good to hear. Well, speaking of hearing, we'd love to hear some more music.
1: Yeah.
2: Were they not hearing up to this point? Yeah, we'll play some songs. This is a song about how Spotify is bad and other stuff.

0: Blitzer. That was a song called Swine Flu, and the one before that was a song called Flock, and the one before that was a song called Data Creep.
1: And in case you're just tuning in, we're Bleeder.
2: Yes!
0: We get it all done for you, Nikki.
2: I love it. Well, and you know, good on you, because you just had like this really energetic performance. I've just been sitting watching. You all are, it's very fun to watch you.
1: Oh, good.
0: That's the goal.
2: Yes. Very, very fun to watch you. The energy is good. The way you play off of each other. Of course, because we're on radio, folks can't see it. But, yeah, it's good.
1: Yeah, since it's an audio medium and nobody can see, I'll describe the scene. We've got about 25 people in here all jumping up and down. We have beach balls. And
2: just like one of your regular shows, right? Yeah. Now, were the songs Data Creep, Flock, and Swine Flu off of the EP Batter Up?
0: Flock and Swine Flu are off of Batter Up. Data Creep is actually an unreleased song.
2: Oh, cool.
0: We recorded it, and we never finished it, and someday we'll finish it.
2: Awesome.
0: So keep an eye out.
2: And we got it here on Local Live. Thank you so much. Well, this is Nikki Seven. You are tuned in to WFHB Local Live with Bleeder. I want to give a big thanks to Crush Grove, the official water supplier of Local Live, keeping us hydrated here. So let's talk about this this busy time that you all have had. You have been out on a month-long tour.
0: Just about.
2: And I have notes in case you don't remember all the pieces parts. I can help.
1: Yeah, I forgot. Yeah, this was our first, like, real tour. We did a weekender before, but this is our first extended tour. It was about 2 weeks of actually being on the road, but, you know, it took days off in between, so it... It's more like a month.
0: Two and a half weeks of being on the road, and then, a week in between. And
1: it was very fun. We made a lot of new friends. We got to visit a lot of old friends, found a lot more cool music, more bands that I'm very into now. Got a really great Philly cheesesteak from Angelo's when we were in Philadelphia.
0: Not an ad.
2: So you all started out in St. Louis, Columbia, Kansas City, Missouri, Iowa City, Minneapolis, Chicago.
0: She's got it all.
2: Rochester, Akron, Ohio, Philly, Pittsburgh, Columbus. Wow.
1: Yeah.
0: And then Bloomington.
2: Yeah. And then you know, this old place where you played the Bloomerang Festival.
1: Yeah.
2: At Backdoor.
0: Yep.
1: Yeah, Backdoor and Blockhouse. Very cool.
2: Yeah.
1: We love those places. We love those people.
2: Well, tell us about Road Times. I mean, I know you said a little bit about it, but, you know, that's a pretty big deal to do a weekender and then, you know, just so many months later, book yourself 12 plus shows.
0: Oh, Sophie did all of it. Sophie put all of this together.
1: Yeah, it was a learning experience. I really liked, we went, in January, we went Chicago, Minneapolis, and Milwaukee, and I had a bunch of fun, and I was like, okay, everybody clear your calendar for July, I'm going to make this happen, and by the grace of God, it happened. The grace of God, and also Gmail and Instagram.com. It was a lot of fun. It was a really cool, it was very much a learning experience, because I had no idea how to do it.
2: Yeah.
1: Yeah, I mean, we had friends everywhere that we went. We had people putting us up on their couches and
0: slept
1: beds
0: on a lot of couches.
1: A lot of couches. A good few people gave us a bed, and that was awesome when we went somewhere and they had a spare guest room.
2: Nice.
0: One girl let us sleep in her bed.
1: Yeah, she was like, I'll sleep on the couch. You get the bed. So that was.
2: That's the best host ever.
0: Absolutely.
1: Wonderful. Very wonderful.
2: So are you going to do it again?
1: I'd love to, yeah. Well, we have a few mini things.
0: Yeah, we have a weekender in the works in November.
1: Yeah, well, I just started working on it, so we'll see if that happens. But we have next weekend, we're going to Chicago, and then we're going to Chillicothe, I don't know how to pronounce it, but that's in October. And then, yeah, in November, we have a thing in Pittsburgh, so I was like, okay, let me... So I might book us some other stuff around the area.
2: Nice.
1: Yeah. But it was fun. I'd love to do it again. I don't know when, but I'd love to.
2: Yeah, you are going to do it again.
1: Yeah.
2: It was good. It was fun. It worked out well.
1: Yeah. especially as a duo, having just the two of us in the car. Really,
0: easy peasy.
1: Yeah.
2: Yeah, you're not having to try and house six people and coordinate the schedules or, you know, or more.
1: And fit all the gear into a car. Yeah.
2: Absolutely. Yeah, that's the dynamic duo is where it's at. So this weekend, you're playing Pride Fest.
0: Yes.
1: Yeah, on Saturday, the 22nd, I think is the date. We are playing the main stage at 6:30, but Pride happens from 2 p.m. till late, I think like 11.

0: when we don't have expenses where we have to buy more gear or pay for gas, then we try to put it towards some good stuff. So if you come to the show, you can find out what we try to put it towards.
1: Nice. And how can folks stay in touch with you? Where can they find you?
0: Oh, yeah. We're Bleeder_Bloomington on Instagram.
1: Perfect.
0: Yeah.
2: And, yeah, Bleeder on Bandcamp. It's good music.
3: I promise.
0: I swear.
1: I want to really quickly talk about the harmonica.
3: All right. Let's talk about the harmonica.
1: We could talk about so much because, but we don't have time. But I want to put, I want to talk about the harmonica because, Rose, you play the harmonica, and I asked you, is there a place in what you're doing now, is there a place for the harmonica?
3: I think there is a place for the harmonica in hardcore punk music.
1: And you're going to make it happen.
3: And I'm going to make it happen. This is.
1: Are we just going to say that?
3: This is a Bleeder promise.
1: I love it.
3: But it might not be in Bleeder.
0: Here's what I think is that there's a lot of screamo bands that have horn sections.
3: Yeah.
0: You know, you got the trumpet in Riot 9 and Snag and stuff. So what if we just do the harmonica?
3: And the harmonica in place is, of that? It's like if a woodwind instrument sounded really bad. So.
1: Could be your signature sound.
0: Yeah.
3: Let me be clear. Harmonica is the best instrument in the world. I like that it sounds bad.
1: Well, we have time for one more song.
0: Mm-hmm.
1: And I wonder, can I read the title?
0: Yeah.
1: And then you tell us about it and then just go into it. It's going to be our final song. So we do have to wrap up. But I want to hear about the title of this before you play it. Here's the song that they're going to play. I wish Miss Sandry were real so I could do it to your boyfriend.
0: We started, I don't think we'd call ourselves Riot Girl now just because we don't sound like it, but our ethos is Riot Girl. Our previous work, we called ourselves Riot Girl. So I was like, I'm going to write a song about this. But we're a queercore band, and there's something in the queer community that I really wanted to address with men in the queer community. Think being queer gives them a pass at, they are no longer misogynistic because, well, you know, I'm also a victim here. So I don't know. I'm bad at describing this. Yeah. I'm gonna say weird stuff.
3: Well, a lot of men think that, being a queer punk means that they can do whatever they want and say whatever they want and they're automatically right. And, we wanted to write a song that's about our queer community and our punk community and some of the problems in it.
0: Anyways, yeah, it's called I Wish Miss Andrea Real So I Could Do It to Your Boyfriend. This is what it sounds like.

0: Oh, thank you, Bleeder. Sophie and Rose Regina are Bleeder.
1: Yeah,
2: we are.
0: You all are doing great things. Thank you so much for being here tonight.
1: Thanks for having us, Nikki.
0: Absolutely. Jinx. Additional thanks to our engineers, Silver Culture and Frank Sanfilippo. Our music director, Abby Nerozzi, station manager, Jar Turner, and yours truly, Nikki Seven, host and local live coordinator. As always, a big thanks to you, our listeners, for joining us tonight. Now sending it back to Miles in the air room.
3: Thank you, Nikki. 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

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This is yours truly, the Blues Doctor, sitting in tonight on this August 17th. Is that correct? It is August 17th. Up until 11 p.m., and this is Mr. Omar Sharif, Blue Monday.

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1: Mr. Omar Sharif with Blue Monday, and indeed you are listening to the Blue Monday show right here on WFHB, and we're going to go up with some great blues, and maybe some R&B, a little bit of 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It is actually August 17th, not the 19th, as I said at the top of the hour, so I wasn't trying to push the calendar up. August 17th, Monday. Next up, this is going to do some tonight, do some of the newer records that we've received here at WFHB over the past several weeks to months. But first, let's go back a little bit to Mr. Elmore James.

Mr. Billy Branch with the Sons of Blues, as well as guest singer Shamika Copeland on the song Begging for Change. That's from Blues is My Biography, out on Rosa Lounge Records. Rosa's is a well-known blues bar on the north side of Chicago. Been there many times, although not recently. Also, we heard from Little Ed and the Blues Imperials on Alligator. That was If I Should Lose Your Love. Top Jimmy and the Rhythm Kings. Top Jimmy, kind of an

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It is 9:32 right here in downtown Bloomington. Our current temperature is a relatively balmy 74 degrees, unfortunately, or fortunately, depending on your point of view. Humidity is at 81%, so it seems a little bit warmer than 74. Low tonight should be 71. Tuesday, that's tomorrow, should be all sunny day on Tuesday with a high of 82, low of 63. Wednesday and Thursday, some chance of rain, roughly in the 60% area. Both days are low of 68 and a high of low 80s. Friday should be sunny with a low of 64 and a high of 82. 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Right here on WFHB, Mr. Anthony Soul.

thank you. Today's special is Memphis Soul Stew. We sell so much of this, they gonna make some Frisco hot stew. Give me about a half a teacup of bass. That's our bass player from Macon, Georgia, Gerald Jamont. And now we need a pound of fatback drums.

Bernard Purdy, ladies and gentlemen, on the drums. And four level tablespoons of ball and Memphis guitar now.

Billy Preston on the organ. And one thing that we must have if we're gonna make Memphis soul stew is just a little pinch of Memphis horn.

his horn. And now we're gonna have a little dash of Mississippi Congettos.

You let it simmer till it gets just right. After it gets just right, and then you beat.

Mr. John Lee Hooker from an LP on Charlie from 2006, the actual live number rock study from many years before then. Mr. John Lee Hooker with Rock Study. And we had Lindsay Alexander, one of the great kind of soul blues players out of Chicago. That was Please Love Me, a live tune from Rosas. Blues Lounge in Chicago on Del Mar from 2020. Jeff Beck, Beck's Bolero from his LP, Best of Beck. That was from something I've probably had since the 1990s, or actually probably much earlier. We also played Memphis Soul Stew, King Curtis live at the Fillmore West from 1971. Great drumming by Bernard Purdy. And we also heard from Mr. D.K. 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That was A Little Taste from the release, Talkin' Heavy. 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Well, I've played a couple of LPs, which is, I often don't do that because it's just so much easier to play CDs. But I was driving home from a family wedding yesterday, going through some degree of rain, and I was listening to some of the stuff on my phone played through my car. And thought, well, maybe I'll play some LPs, some of the old, dusty old stuff I have. Anyway, here's a little bit of a 60s kind of thing. This is the Allman Brothers Band with an extended version of In Memory of Elizabeth Reed, with Dickie Betts out front on many of this particular tune. This is the Allman Brothers Band from the Fillmore East in 1971.

long veteran Duke Robillard, still going strong in all these years. He has played in a blues various ensembles, starting off with Roomful of Blues probably back some 40-plus years ago, but this is a brand-new disc from him on NOLA Blue from 2026. That was the tune Feel My Cares from the LP Blast Off. Before that, a little bit of LP Sideways, Elmore James, Anna Lee, the Allman Brothers Band with Hot Lanta, live from the Fillmore East of 1971. John Lee Hooker with Rock Steady. And we also heard from Jeff Beck and King Curtis, as well as Mr. Lindsey Alexander, one of the blues soul singers out of Chicago, from his Delmark record, Live at Rosa's. It is 10:23 right here on WFHB. 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Well, let's continue on with some music here. Next up, this is a tune from Mr. Taj Mahal, a guy who has been around for many years. He is, I believe, 86. He's still playing. He's, I think he lives pretty well in Hawaii. That weather probably suits him well, but he still is playing around. Not as much as he used to, but still a fair amount. Mr. Taj Mahal with his brand new disc.

You know what? I want to hear them. 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Don't they sound amazing? Don't they sound amazing? You guys are a little stiff. You need some more alcohol or something to loosen up. Come on now. This is the blues. Are you ready? Are you ready? Are you ready?

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Oh, you got... Wait a minute. Hold on. Hold on. Is Basel a prim and proper place? No? I'm beginning... I don't know. That's not the vibe I'm getting. Did you guys come to party? Or did you just come to watch us? All right, I'm gonna give you one more chance, because we gotta end this song. One more chance. Don't disappoint me. You ready? One, two, three. Let the juke. Come on now.

0: Sarah Manafee with King B and the
1: this
0: Stingers. That was
1: a holler and a swaller.
0: That was live at the Slippery Noodle with his tune.
1: And on the count of three, we're going to holler, and that you deserve.
0: Or I'll just
1: swaller.
0: Let them go.
1: One, two, three.
0: Yeah! That was the tune, Four Roses. Before that, an instrumental from Laura Chavez, a great blues and soul guitar player. Born on the Bayou, that was her release entitled My Voice from Rough Records on 2026. Also, we heard from Lisa Mann doing Let the Juke Joint Jump, kind of a live extended version of The Great Women in Blues on J. Ray Records from 2025. Taj Mahal, Sweet Lorene from Hawaii, although I don't know that he actually records there, but maybe he does in the mainland. It is 10:48 right here on WFHB. And we've got roughly another 12 minutes, 11 minutes or so up until 11 p.m. and the start of WFHB's overnight mix. 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Well, let's continue on to the next show, which will be the overnight mix for WFHB. This is Mr. Kim Wilson, one of the great, great blues harmonica players.

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Well, we just wrapped up with some Blue Monday. We had Doc in the house tonight. You can catch Blue Monday every Monday from 9 to 11. We had some Clarence Beatty there at the end. I'm Lauren Flores, as I mentioned. This is Aimless Refrains. I'll be with you for the next 2 hours with lots of different music. But before we get into that, let's take a quick look at the weather. We are sitting at... No, I don't believe it. This can't be. It says 69 degrees. That seems very low. But, however, it is 96% humidity. So that's probably why I'm like, no way. We're going to have some fog overnight and then sunny tomorrow morning with a high of 81, low of 65. Wednesday, high of 82, chance of showers and thunderstorms throughout the day with a low of 64. Thursday, high of 79, slight chance of showers and a low of 60. And then Friday, high of 80 and sunny with a low of 62 degrees. So hopefully we'll be sticking with these milder temps for a while and maybe our humidity will get cut a little bit too. That being said, let's get into that music I promised. Let's get started with a little bit of Interpol tonight.

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Before that, we had The Dig with I Already Forgot Everything You Said, Future Islands with On the Water, and Interpol with Leif Erikson. So, a couple of older ones there that I'm sure I've played before because they're some of my favorites. We had a newer one there, The Oddness, the last song, which was a good recommendation by my sis, Emily. Keep things moving along. We're going to get it a little less chill and a little more boppy. We've got some all-girl summer fun band up next for you.

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Catch The Post every Tuesday at 11 p.m. right here on WFHB. Well, that was IOG with Bliss. Before that, we had Jacqueline Rowe with Clementine, some Kishi Bashi with Bright Whites, Belle and Sebastian with I Want the World to Stop, and All Girl Summer Fun Band was our first song of that last set with It's There. We've got about a little less than 20 minutes left in our Monday evening together. So we'll keep things moving right along. We have some Gypsy and the Cat up next.

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Well, welcome to Tuesday, everyone. Thanks for spending your Monday into Tuesday right here on WFHB. I am Lauren Flores. This is Aimless Refrains. I'll be with you for the next hour as we get into our early Tuesday morning. And speaking of early Tuesday morning, it is 68 degrees out there. So we went down 1 degree, but our humidity went up to 100%. So it probably feels just about the same. With that, we are expecting some fog, and we have a high of 81 today being Tuesday. Low of 65, high of 82 tomorrow with a chance of storms and showers throughout the day with a low of 64. Thursday, high of 79 with slight chance of showers. And in the evening, a low of 60. Friday, high of 80 and sunny and mostly clear with a low of 62 on Friday. In our last set, we kind of got a little chill. We had Rhett Miller with Did I Lose You? At I Love You. We had some new Strokes. The last track on their album, Reality Awaits, called Tyrants of the Mellow Moon. We had some Chisel with The Town Crusher, Bleachers with Wake Me, and we started that set off with Gypsy and the Cat with Bloom. So, kind of all over the docket there. We're going to keep moving right along with our Aimless Refrains. We've got a little bit of Rilo Kiley coming your way next.

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Well, that was New Constellations with Dandelion. That's the new album this year. We had some Beulah with Emma Blowguns, excuse me. Stand, some South with Huron In, Andrew Bird with Effigy, the Backseat Lovers with Kill Be Girl, and we started our set off with Rilo Kiley, and the song was called August. Apropos. We have about half an hour left in our mid-August show. I'm going to kick it a little old school, play one of my very favorite bands. Sure, you can only guess. And some others, but a little more off the beaten path, hopefully. And yeah, hope you enjoy.

0: 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My hand's getting too cold to play a chord.
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0: That was an older set. We had a song from the Rocky Horror Picture Show from 75. I'm Going Home, and that was Tim Curry doing that. Love that song. And for some reason, I just felt it as I was listening to some of these other songs. So we had Janis Joplin before that with Cosmic Blues from 69. Some David Bowie with Heroes from 77. Bruce Springsteen, Growing Up, off of Greetings from Asbury Park. And that was from 73. The Rolling Stones with Rocks Off and Exile on Main Street. And we started that last set off with Dig a Pony by the Beatles off of Let It Be, their last released album. Although that was the weird one where it was recorded before Abbey Road, but released after. So, anywho, that's going to about do it for me tonight, or I should say today, everyone. So, as usual, thanks for spending some time with me as we transition from our Monday evening into Tuesday morning. I have been giving you some aimless refrains right here. I'm Lauren Flores. We're going to kick on over next to Misery Loves Company with our fabulous music director, Abby Naruzzi. Have a great Tuesday, an even better week, and we'll catch you next Monday. Same time, same place.
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0: This is Misery Loves Company, a show where we play my favorite sad songs, new and old. I'm your host and forever sad girl, Abby Neruzzi. And it's a big weekend for sad girls everywhere. Phoebe Bridgers' new album, Lost Weekend, came out yesterday. It's her first solo album since Punisher 6 years ago. So naturally, we're going to hear a few of its saddest moments throughout the hour. We're starting with the title track. This is Lost Weekend.
1: Back when no one could tell us apart, and

That was Family Stereo with Remedy. Before that, Elliot Smith with I Figured You Out. Ahead of that, Always with Not My Baby. You also heard Love Spells with Crutch. And we started the show with Phoebe Bridgers and Lost Weekend.

This is Misery Loves Company, a show where we dig up my favorite sad songs, new and old. I'm your host and terminally sad girl, Abby Neruzzi.

We're going to get back into it with another new Phoebe Bridgers song. This is off of her brand new album, Lost Weekend. Here's the song that opens the record. This is The Outside.

That was Margaret Glasby with Michigan. Before that, She's Green with Empty House. Ahead of that, Nick Hakim with Endless Waiting. Before that, Joanna Sternberg with I'll Make You Mine. And we started that set with Phoebe Bridgers and The Outside. This is Misery Loves Company, a show where we play my favorite sad songs, new and old. I'm your host and longtime sad girl, Abby Neruzzi. We're starting this last set with Angela Autumn. Her new album, Believer, is coming out on September 11th. And this song is for that special stage of heartbreak where sadness starts turning a little toxic. Here's Angela Autumn with Garbage.

That was Beach Bunny with Sports. Before that, Julia Jacklin with Don't Let the Kids Win. And we started that set with Angela Autumn, who will be in Bloomington at Switchyard Park on August 28th, performing along with Duran Jones and the Indications and Jensen McRae. 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Our theme music is Lana Del Rey's Video Games. I've been your heartbroken host and producer, Abby Neruzzi. And since this is Phoebe Bridgers' release weekend, we're going to let her have the last word, too. Lost Weekend spends a lot of time with complicated emotions. And this one is the saddest of them all. Here's Phoebe Bridgers with Kill Me. Take care of yourself, and I'll see you next time on Misery Loves Company.

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0: 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I'm Jim DeRogatis.
1: And I'm Greg Kot. Blues living legend Buddy Guy recently turned 90 years old. 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
0: You know, Greg, before we dive into our 2007 interview and performance with Buddy Guy, we wanted to give folks an update on what he's been up to. I dare say there are a few octogenarians who've been as busy as Buddy Guy the last couple of years. You know, it's pretty amazing. I was just going down through recent Buddy, you know, a couple of major studio albums. The Blues is Alive and Well. The Blues Don't Lie. Ain't Done with the Blues. 9th Grammy Award for Best Traditional Blues. Working with artists ranging from Joe Walsh to Peter Frampton to Joe Bonamassa. And he did a movie thing, huh? Yeah. Didn't he?
1: Yeah, that Sinners movie. It was a cool role. He basically is in the coda of the movie. You know, the credits are rolling, and then all of a sudden Buddy Guy shows up. I don't want to spoil it for people, but I think Buddy's little portion of that movie really ties together the major themes in it. It made it, for me, one of the most rewarding films I'd seen in recent years. It did end up winning 4 Oscars. And Buddy did get justifiably acclaimed for his brief but really essential appearance. That final scene, you know, he sums up not just the movie, but his life in some ways, you know.
0: And
1: what it means to be a black person in America, you know. Buddy, at 90, is still doing it, as you mentioned, Jim. I mean, you know, you think about it, he only released 6 studio albums from 1957, when he first came to Chicago, until 1990. And then his career, he really had a renaissance in his 50s, starting in 1991. Since then, he's released 14 albums, including seven albums since we talked to him. So as you mentioned, he's been very prolific. He did retire from touring in 2024. That was his last big tour.
0: Well,
1: But he's still doing his residencies at his Buddy Guy's Legends Club in the South Loop in Chicago.
0: No, he called that farewell tour the damn right farewell tour. But he has not stopped performing, especially not at home in Chicago. It was a pleasure and an honor to have Buddy chat with us and perform with us. You know, a true gentleman, a fascinating storyteller, and God, to be able to sit there and listen to him. It's a treat, and we're glad to reshare it with our audience.

0: You're listening to Sound Opinions. I'm Greg Kot. He's Jim DeRogatis. And we're sitting here with Buddy Guy, one of the great blues guitarists of all time.
1: Absolutely. Greg, if you want to draw the line from Sun House, from John Lee Hooker, from Muddy Waters, to Clapton, Beck, all the guitar heroes of the 60s and 70s up to the present, there's only one guy. And not only is he master of the electric Fender Stratocaster, not only is he master of the acoustic blues guitar, he's a club owner. You name it, Buddy Guy's done it.
0: When you came to Chicago in 57, you literally could not walk 50 feet and not run into a blues club in the general neck of the woods that you're at now. What is the blues scene? What is the club scene in Chicago like? How would you compare it now to what it was like when you first came here in the 50s?
2: Well, let's put it like this. The clubs is like the blues players. If you had a, well, matter of fact, the last time I talked to you guys, I could answer you the hand was half full. The hand is not even half full anymore, man. We just lost, a little Milton, Robert Jr. Lockwood. I could go on, Gatemouth Brown and all that, and the clubs are doing the same thing. They are disappearing just like we are, you know, and our music, the blues music, I should say, is not being heard and influencing a lot of young people like I would like to see it, because a lot of big stations won't even think about playing a blues record. Not Buddy Guy's, just anybody blues record anymore, you know. They send to whatever making a lot of money, you know. And I seen the time we only had AM station. You could just take a dub up there and get it played, you know.
1: Yeah.
2: But you can't do that no more unless you got a pocket full of money, I guess, you know, you can get it played.
0: But you're still playing to a lot of people on the road, Buddy. I mean, at your club, it's packed. When you're on the road, thousands and thousands of people come to see you play. You're still a tremendous live attraction. But I guess what you're saying is that maybe the next generation, you're not seeing the next generation of blues people that can sort of do that kind of business on the road because they're not getting radio airplay?
2: Well, I think the young people now is looking for role models who making a lot of money. You know, actually, my children didn't know who I was until they got 21 and walked in Checkerboard and Legends, and all of them bust out and cried, said, "Dad, I didn't know you could do that because I don't do this at home, you know." And you didn't see John Lee Hooker or Muddy or BB on television on some of these primetime shows where these young people can see it and say, "Well, wow, maybe I will want to play like BB King or some of the other great blues guitar players that no longer with us, and he's still around." But you don't see that. And when I learned how to play guitar, I learned how to play for the love of music. Young people now are learning how to play for love of money.
0: Mm-hmm.
2: And you can understand that.
0: Absolutely. Well, you've got a guitar in your hand, and you've got Rick Hall from your band here with you as well.
2: Yes.
0: How about playing some songs for us?
2: Sure. Thank you. I'm going to do one done by the late Sun House, who taught Muddy Waters a lot of stuff, and I put it on one of my albums. I think it's one of the Sweet Tea albums out of Mississippi. It's called Louise McGee.

People I don't have but one mind that make me stay. Look out now.

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1: Welcome back to Sound Opinions. I'm Jim DeRogatis. My partner is Greg Kot. This week, we're revisiting our 2007 interview with Buddy Guy to honor his recent 90th birthday. Let's jump back into the conversation.
2: You're a towering giant on the electric guitar, but one of the things about having you come to our studio and play acoustically is we can really get inside the music in a way. I love everything Buddy does, but the acoustic thing is special, isn't it, Greg?
3: Yeah, absolutely. And I know you've got an acoustic in your house. I've seen it around. Do you play it much around the house? I mean, are you playing the acoustic a lot when you're not at the club and you're not out in front of people a lot?
2: He said his kids never hear him.
3: Yeah.
4: That's a bad habit. I don't recommend this to nobody. But, you know, I when I'm home, I listen to a lot of spiritual.
3: Mm-hmm.
4: And I play by ear. And when I'm listening, I can... If I fool with the guitar, I'm going to get lost. You know, I just have to keep this. And the older you get, the weaker your brains get, so you can remember that stuff.
3: Uh-huh.
4: So what I try to do is pick up some of the voices that I hear in spiritual music and then pick up the guitar.
3: So you're trying to imitate the voices with your guitar.
4: I learned that from B.B. King. He said, you know, when I first met him, he said he was really wanted to learn how to play the Robert Johnson, the slide, and he never could, and he the one invented bending the strings to get as closer to that as you can. And so when he came out singing and his voice and his bending the strings was so close together, you know, he was playing like his voice was singing, and I just fell in love with that.
2: So ideally, singers could sing a lot of your best solos.
4: Yeah, actually, if you hear George Benson's biggest record. Mm-hmm. What was it, Breezin' or something like that?
2: Yeah,
4: like,
2: yeah.
4: Well, we was on tour in Europe, and I was the only blues guy on the show in 1967. There was Bonnie Castle, him, Jim Hall, Sarah Vaughan, Count Basie, and we had this big festival going throughout Europe, and I was the only blues cat on it, so I was embarrassed, and they kept telling me, man, we want to learn what you got. So I was rooming with George, and he never did sing at that time, and he would stay up all night in the mirror humming and playing the guitar. I said, man, go to bed so I can go to sleep. And I told him, I said, yeah, and the voice you got, why don't you just sing and make a record? And every time I see him now, he reminds me of it. I talked him into that because I was doing a little thing about the way they do that. And I was doing that on the jazz, trying to, you know, to get with them, because I was playing hardcore blues and everybody else was playing jazz, and people were looking at me like, what you doing on this show, you know?
3: You mentioned B.B. King, and you've got this box set out, Can't Quit the Blues, in which there's a DVD in addition to the three CDs on there. And in the DVD, you talk about being in Baton Rouge and seeing these guys and saying, I want to play like B.B. King, but I want to act like Guitar Slim. Those were the two kind of big influences, it seemed, early on. So you've talked a little bit about B.B. King. What was it about Guitar Slim that you wanted to emulate?
4: Well, first of all, I didn't know what a Strat was.
3: Mm-hmm.
4: And I went up to, I think I paid 30 cents or something to see him. And they wouldn't let the BB or Guitar Slim or Smiley Lewis or Fats Domino and them come out, because it was all small blues clubs. And as long as they didn't come on the stage, the club owner could sell more booze. So they would be sitting there saying, don't bring them on yet, you know, let me make a little more money, because when they come, you stop buying booze and watch.
3: Mm-hmm.
4: So they would make the band just play. And finally they said, ladies and gentlemen, Guitar Slim, and I heard the guitar. And I'm sitting there saying, what kind of crap is this, man? I didn't pay my 35 cents to see, you know, a record.
2: The band.
4: The band and the record. I heard the guitar, but I didn't see him. And all of a sudden this guy walks in the door, you know, like you do your little baby, put him on your shoulders, and when he's 2 or 3 years old and walking, this guy, big heavy side guy, come in with him on the shoulder, wailing his Strat, man, with a red suit on and white shoes, and he dropped him on the stage. It's been his head up and dropped him on the stage, and I said, wow, what is this?
2: That's an entrance.
4: Yeah, and he was real wild, and I said, now I saw B.B., and I saw you. I said, I really want to play like B.B., but I want to act like you.
3: Well, let's have another tune, buddy. What do you think?
4: Okay.

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girl. 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

0: Very cool. The arrangement you just played of Good Morning Little Schoolgirl song has been played a million times, and you kind of hear the same kind of version of that. You've always kind of been experimenting with stuff, and at the same time, the ability for you to sort of play that way was not really appreciated at Chess Records. You said in the box set, in the liner notes of the box set, that you didn't feel like you really got a chance to make the record that you wanted to make until 1979, well past the Chess years. And we had Andy Summers of the Police in here just a few weeks ago, and he says, "Well, I was best buddies with Eric Clapton in the '60s, and I was looking at Eric, and he was looking at me, and says, 'Yeah, you stole it all from Buddy Guy, didn't you?'" And Eric Clapton's like, "Yeah, we did." And so, in other words, these guys were watching you in the '60s and stealing your style, this kind of explosive guitar style you had, and yet you were on a record label that wouldn't allow you to record the way you wanted to be heard. Did you get into arguments with the Chess Brothers saying, "Hey, just give me a chance," or was it a case of these guys were the last word on every subject and it wasn't worth arguing with them?
1: I never was the type of guy to go in and just demand. I just kept hitting those notes, and they heard it, and they didn't forget it. And they had hits with Muddy, Walter, Wolf, and all those things. They had been successful with that, and they was, like, sticking to their guns. And I just was going in, like, we talked here, now getting ready to play behind Muddy, Walter, Wolf, someone. I'd turn that guitar up, and they would hear that, and they'd use a lot of profane. You know, they would tell me to get that MF out of there, man. And I didn't get angry, you know, and I just kept it hid. Until I went to the clubs, and then I turned it back up, and I was doing it. And I finally went to England in February of 1965, and I was doing it. And every time I see Jeff Beck and Eric, they slept in a van and saw me do that, because they said they didn't even have a Strat. They didn't think a Strat could play blues. A Strat was supposed to play this country and western until they saw me play it. And I just said, "Oh, man, I didn't ever think of that. I just thought it was a guitar, you know, just play." Because after I saw Slim with it, that's the first Strat I ever saw. I said, "Man, that's all I want to do, that guitar." Because you could drop it, you know, the acoustics, if you drop them, they like to crack open. When I saw that Strat, I said, "Man, if you drop that, you just pick it up and keep playing it."
0: Was that violence that you were bringing to the electric guitar in the early, mid-60s, was that going, obviously that was going over in the clubs. People loved to hear that.
1: When I came to Chicago, there wasn't one blues player that would stand up and play. And I saw Slim. All of them were sitting down in chairs with music stands, whether they was reading it or not. You know, the big thing with these big names on there. If it was Clarence Thomas, they had a CT on there on each side of the music stand. I'm like saying, "I don't know how to read one lick, man. What am I going to do?" So, and most of the blues clubs had the band. Yeah, I know you've been to my club, right?
0: Yeah.
1: You know where the whiskey at behind the bar?
0: Sure.
1: Well, that's why they had a chair sitting, and they had a spot there for the band to sit down. And the flap that you goes behind the bar, it would open from the front to the back. When they would call Muddy or Wolf, then he would come sit out on that.
0: Mm-hmm.
1: And you would be right here with your drink and looking up at Muddy standing on the bar drinking. But they all would be sitting in chairs. So I said, "Wait a minute, I can't read music. And I can't play as well as these guys." But I said, "If I stand up and walk down this bar with this 100-foot card that I saw Guitar Slim play with, somebody gonna pay attention to me." And they did. So I would jump off the bar and run out the front door, and they would say, "Crazy, well, what is that?" You know?
2: We were talking to Buddy Guy on Sound Opinions from Chicago Public Radio and American Public Media, and it's always a treat to have Buddy here. Now, Buddy, when you play for us, as we're lucky enough to have you do once in a while, you know, the music is alive and it's vibrant. And we're talking about lust. We're talking about hate, murder ballads. There's that striving, I want to get out of the streets and to the top. I want to own the world. That's everything that's in hip-hop. Greg and I just did a tribute to James Brown last week, and it was interesting. We looked at one song, The Payback, right?
1: Right.
2: And that song alone had like 150 samples. But we so rarely see the blues songs being used as the foundation for hip-hop.
1: You know, you don't know about my daughter, do you?
2: Yeah, I do, Buddy. I know about Shauna making those hip-hop records, but the listeners might not, so why don't you fill them in?
1: Well, anyway, she... is into the hip-hop, and there's more people know her now than it is me, man.
2: I don't think so.
1: Oh, yeah, because she's been on this BET television and the VH1, and actually she got me on VH1. I had never been on it, which is about 3 months ago. They came and taped it in Legends. And she called me. She was down in Atlanta with Ludacris. She said, "Daddy, I was thinking about sampling some music, and I found out if I sample other people's music, I got to pay. But say, I think I'm going to start sampling yours, and I don't have to pay." So they called me in to play one track on it. And I beat them there that morning. I had played, I'd say, "Let me hear." And I was messing with the guitar while I was doing it. When they came in, her and her producer, they said, "That's it. We don't have to listen no more. Will you do another one?" And so they got me on two of her tracks on her last, I think it's her last CD they put out.
0: I got to say, speaking of the younger guys and gals who are listening to Buddy's music and influenced by him, you've had a lot of guest stars on the albums that you've put out in the last 15 years. Most recently, people like Johnny Lang and John Mayer. And I felt sorry for John Mayer, actually, because I saw you and him at Farm Aid a year ago, and Mayer took a solo, and then Buddy took a solo, and Mayer looked like he was in shock after Buddy took his solo. It's kind of like, is there still a little bit of that old cutting contest bit stuff in your heart? You know, back in the early days, guys would try to outdo each other all the time, and it was always about, "That you think that was a good solo? Wait and see what I got." So, like, somebody like John Mayer gets up there, and he thinks he knows a little bit of blues, and he plays his solo, and then you're just kind of setting him up, aren't you? There's a little bit of part of you. Come on.
1: No, I'm being honest with you. He really can play blues, man, but he's selling so many pop records. You know, I even went to him and said, "John, you know, we need this young person like you every once in a while to come along like Stevie Ray Vaughan did."
0: Yeah.
1: And play blues and open up their ears, because you're not going to see a person my age on music television anymore. If you ain't good looking now, man, you're not going to get on music television. So let's just face it. So I went to him. I said, "Man, you got to do a blues record, because he can play this Hendrix and Stevie Ray Vaughan just like it is." Matter of fact, I invited him to Farm Aid. He wasn't invited. And he called me. He said, "If you on Farm Aid, can I play on the show with you?" I said, "Yeah, I wouldn't do without you." And Dave Matthews, all of them, you know, but it's just something about, I guess after you get a certain age now, man, they don't look, as I said earlier, they don't look at how good you play no more. It's how good you look.
0: Yeah.
1: Yeah. Matter of fact, he's in the paper this morning, and I think he was kissing some girl, and they made a big thing out of it.
0: Oh, man. Buddy, can you favor us with one more song? That would be great if you got one more in you.
1: Okay. All right.

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0: Buddy Guy on Sound Opinions. Rick Hall backing him up there from his band. Buddy, thank you so much.
1: Thank you so much. And without you guys, I don't know, man, we need all the help we can for blues. And God bless you, man. Just keep playing it and let the people know that we're still here. And there's nothing bad about the blues. If you break it down and listen to it, we just talk about everyday life.
2: Yeah, you got it. Buddy Guy.
1: Thank you.
3: What an artist, Buddy Guy. We'll share our favorite tracks from Buddy and talk about the many musicians he has influenced. That's in a minute on Sound Opinions.

0: Welcome back to Sound Opinions. I am Greg Kot. He is Jim DeRogatis. Let's talk about some music now. Jim, why don't you kick us off? Which Buddy Guy track are you going to start with?
1: Well, Greg, there's so many aspects of Buddy Guy's playing to highlight. He is famously a firebrand electric guitarist, personifying, I would say, the blues plugging in when they came from the South. I mean, there were other, you know, he trained at the feet of Muddy Waters, right? You know, but as far as those who brought it to a new generation, not those kids from England in the 60s, it's Buddy Guy. When he came here to Chicago, he wound up at Chess Records. Chess was not a great fit for Buddy Guy. Mm-hmm. I think in the same way that they didn't quite know what to do with Etta James, right? What they should have done instead of pairing her with orchestras and trying to make her pop is just let Etta be Etta.
0: Right.
1: They should have let Buddy be Buddy. I don't know why, after those early days of so many pioneering Chicago electric blues records, Chess was, I think it was probably the impact of the British invasion. They thought, that's done. Mm-hmm. You know, what else can you do? But Buddy was going to follow his muse. I'm going to play a track called Stone Crazy from 1970 that I think is a real highlight of the Buddy Guy electric fierceness, you know, what he brought to the blues with just that incredible electric sound. And it has a tortured history, you know. Mm. He wrote it in 1970. It was sort of the template for solo Buddy Guy. It didn't really come out till the 79 studio album of the same name, with an exclamation point, Stone Crazy. But I don't think it was really widely heard until Chicago's Alligator Records put it out in 1981. But, you know, when it comes to electric Buddy Guy, this is the one I go to first.
2: Mm-hmm.

0: Stone Crazy by Buddy Guy. What a track, huh?
1: Oh, yeah. He was an amazing guitarist, well ahead of his time. I will use as evidence a track called First Time I Met the Blues. You know, they, as you mentioned, Leonard Chess kind of held him back. He was basically a singles artist and a session guy at Chess.
0: Yeah.
1: Wouldn't let him record a full album. Just didn't think his music fit in with the trends of the moment. He wanted more traditional style Chicago blues. Buddy was doing this thing that was just out there. He was avant-garde. You know?
0: Yeah, and we're going to talk about the people that took cues from him.
1: Yeah, well, absolutely. We're going to talk about that in a second, but first time I met the blues, the transformation. Go back, if you can, if you wish, to the 1936 original by Little Brother Montgomery, a piano player, very influential. Otis Spann took a lot of things from Little Brother Montgomery. Little Brother Montgomery's 1936 version of First Time I Met the Blues, it's almost kind of a happy song. It sounds almost, joyful, jaunty.

0: certainly not what Buddy Guy turns it into. This terror-stricken voice, the guy is being chased out of his house and into the woods by the blues in a form of a nameless, faceless horror, some kind of a monster. He's pleading for his life. Blues, don't murder me. And the guitar tone to match. Leonard Chess was horrified by this kind of stuff. I don't know what to do with this guy.
1: Yeah.
0: He's playing stuff that I don't understand. But I think now you listen to First Time I Met the Blues. A lot,

lot of this stuff can sound dated. You know, our track from 1960, we've gone way past. This track to me sounds like you could play today and people would still go, wow. First time I met the blues from Buddy Guy from 1960.

0: that's a little bit of Buddy Guy. First time I met the blues, he planted his flag with that track, and eventually it came to be.
1: Chess puts it out as a single, but it doesn't even make it onto a studio album. Right. You know, it's like Chess's legacy is complicated. We've talked about that before. I want to highlight another side of Buddy Gregg with Born to Play Guitar. You know, from the 17th studio album in 2015, Buddy, you know, has this reputation, and indeed the cover of Born to Play Guitar shows him in wild man electric guitarist mode. He's playing with his teeth.
0: Mm-hmm.
1: Oh, who else did that? Yeah, we'll talk about influences in a while. You know, but Buddy could also, during his residencies at his club, Legends, in the South Loop, you know, play entire gigs, entire nights, acoustic. And we've been in his presence while he's played for us on acoustic guitar. And it's just as intense, without the feedback and the searing amplification. You know, there's a mix of acoustic and electric guitar on this track. It also highlights another strain of the songs that Buddy either wrote or chose to cover. You have tunes like Stay Around a Little Longer and I Don't Forget, and this one, Born to Play Guitar, that are really his autobiography.
0: Mm-hmm.
1: Him telling his life story. This one opens, I was born in Louisiana, and at the age of two, my mama told my papa, our little boy's got the blues, right? He didn't write this. Tom Hembridge, his longtime drummer and producer, and the Nashville songwriter Richard Fleming wrote it. But, you know, to sit in Buddy's presence, as we did and just shared with the audience, you know, you get his story. Mm. And it inspires songwriters to tell the story. And then when Buddy brings it to life with that guitar, as I said, a mix, I think, of his classic electric and acoustic on this track, Born to Play Guitar.
2: I got a reputation, and everybody knows my name. I was born to play the guitar. People, I got blues running through my veins.
1: I think that's truth in advertising, Gregg. Buddy Guy was born to play guitar.
0: Yes, no doubt about it. I mean, Leonard Chess discovered too late what he had. You know, the famous story about Chess, you know, holding up a Kareem record, said, "You were right, kick me in the butt."
1: Yeah.
0: You know, it goes, I completely missed it. You were ahead of the trends instead of trying to copy them. Some people may think that, you know, Buddy's career was sort of revived with Damn Right I've Got the Blues, which it sold a lot of copies.
1: Yeah.
0: But those initial comeback records were sort of riding the trend that John Lee Hooker started with guest stars on his record.
1: Yeah.
0: So, you know, they saddle Buddy with, you know, Jeff Beck and Eric Clapton and all these other artists to, you know, get his name out there. But they really weren't great Buddy Guy records, to be honest. But the great Buddy Guy records did start later in his career. And I think that Sweet Tea album that he put out in 2001 stands with anything he's done.
1: Yeah.
0: And it's interesting because this was recorded in Oxford, Mississippi, Sweet Tea Studios in Oxford, Mississippi. Which was the home of the Hill Country Blues, which, you know, Buddy's associated with Chicago blues, very different sound, you know, blues-based kind of chords. The Hill Country sound, which was just outside the Delta, in the Hill Country of Mississippi, had a sort of a droning quality to it. There weren't really a lot of chord changes, but it was trancey, hypnotic music. And Buddy was not super familiar with it, but he did know about Junior Kimbrough and people like Robert Cage, Sadell Davis. These guys were names to him. But when he went to Sweet Tea, he got into that vibe of playing those songs. He was covering a lot of Junior Kimbrough tracks, for example, and just did amazing stuff with it. He said, "I wasn't 100% sold on the idea until I got into that studio." And he was working with a drummer from the Hill Country, a guy named Spam. Yeah. He really knew that style.
1: I'm glad you mentioned that, because you talked about the drone. But to me, the other thing that really characterizes Hill Country Blues is the stomp.
0: Absolutely. And Buddy channeled that. He said, you know, I can do something with this. This is really cool. And so these tracks, I mean, there were some tracks on this record that are like 12 minutes long.
1: Yeah.
0: Where he just goes off. And it's an amazing record. Buddy, the guitar style adapting to that particular droning, hypnotic rhythm, and the vocals, too. He covers a number of Junior Kimbrough songs that I mentioned, Master of the Hill Country Blues. The one I want to play a little bit of is called Baby, Please Don't Leave Me, from the Sweet Tea album by Buddy Guy.

0: That is a little bit of Baby, Please Don't Leave Me. I cannot recommend the Sweet Tea album from 2001 enough by Buddy Guy.
1: Yeah, that's a little bit of a primer on where to dig into Buddy's rich legacy. Also, I think that legacy was brought forward and lives on in so many musicians. To me, Greg, the most obvious is Hendrix. Playing the guitar with your teeth, right?
0: Yeah,
1: who
0: right.
1: did it first? I don't know. We'd have to go to the timeline. But a young Jimi Hendrix coming up as a sideman saw Buddy Guy perform and was impressed by, the flashiness on stage. I think Buddy sometimes, much like Hendrix, has been, you know, shorthand written off as all about flash, mm-hmm. right? And it wasn't. It was an element in the great tradition of black music of give them something to look at, but, you know, without the melodicism and the tone and the experimentation of those solos, you know, you get, you know, horrible hair metal wankery.
0: Oh, yeah. No, you know, and the thing is, he could be very subtle. There was acoustic records that he did, as he'd mentioned. Some of this work with Junior Wells, who he recorded more than a dozen albums with Junior, the great mm-hmm. harp player from Chicago. The Hoodoo Man Blues record in 1965, it's technically a Junior Wells record, and Buddy was he couldn't use his real name on the record, you know? So instead, he was kind of like reduced to a background player, but the sensitivity of his playing on that record, a track like Ships on the Ocean, incredible. That stuff all filtered into the next generation of guitar players. I mean, a lot of people cite Three Kings as the most influential blues guitars on guitar rock, B.B. King, Albert King, and Freddie King.
1: Mm-hmm.
0: But I think Buddy is right alongside them, and I think his style has been adapted by more bands than just the Clapton, Jeff Beck, Jimmy Page group, even Hendrix. Hendrix taking it out further was where Buddy was going.
1: Yeah.
0: And Hendrix liked that. He's doing the blues, but he's taking it to Mars, you know?
1: Yeah, the jazz,
0: everybody says,
1: the
0: Hendrix
1: soul,
0: did it.
1: The
0: Hendrix,
1: gospel.
0: Hendrix was like, No. I knelt down in front of the stage in Greenwich Village when he came to New York in 1968 and taped the whole show.
1: Yeah.
0: So he wasn't just watching it. He was listening to what Buddy was doing on the guitar. A funny thing, Roger Daltrey told me a few years ago, I interviewed him, and he goes, Townsend took everything that stayed from Buddy. He
1: from
0: said
1: Buddy yeah.
0: was kind of like the central. Santana said, the guitar can pray or cuss. Where did you get the cussing from? From Buddy Guy.
1: My guitar.
0: I learned how to cuss on my guitar from watching Buddy Guy play. The Vaughn brothers, Jimmy and Stevie Ray Vaughn, they loved. And the modern guys, Derek Trucks,
1: mm-hmm.
0: Gary Clark Jr., very praising Buddy to the hilt. They would jam with him whenever. Buddy was a good guy. People liked being around him, but he always was so self-deprecating. He never thought, I'm this great guy. All I do is steal stuff.
1: Yeah.
0: And these people that were influenced by him say, you taught us how to move forward with this instrument.
1: I think he's been vaguely embarrassed about the hullabaloo in Chicago about his 90th birthday because, as you said, he's sort of self-effacing. I'll tell you somebody, though, completely up to date that I think is inspired by Buddy Guy, and that's Jack White.
0: Yeah, that's true.
1: You know, we reviewed his latest solo album. Both of us were fans to varying degrees. You know, you've got the riff heaviness. You've also got the blues, just the whole rich tradition. But I think in terms of the community mm-hmm. that Jack has fostered both in Nashville and in Detroit with Third Man Records and the recording studio and the record store and the label and the publishing house, mm-hmm. you know, Buddy's got a club. You know how much trouble it comes from owning a club in Chicago?
0: Oh, God, yeah. We should talk about that more because him as a businessman, a black businessman in Chicago, thriving not only in Checkerboard Lounge but then Buddy Guy's Legends, that's an amazing legacy in and of itself.
1: And this city, despite its incredible musical history, does not make it easy for those brave entrepreneurs willing to lose their shirts to present live music.
0: Yeah.
1: And Buddy has created a center of musical community with as many young artists as legends taking the stage at Legends. So, Buddy Guy, happy 90th birthday. We wish you many, many more. Well, that wraps up our chat about the great Buddy Guy. As always, we want to hear from you. Share your thoughts with a voice message on our website, soundopinions.org. Mr. Cott, what is on the show next week?
0: Well, Jim, you and I were discussing this recently where we dropped the word shoegaze a lot in our show because a lot of newer bands are still using shoegaze as part of their sound. And we thought, why not do a show about it? So we're going to talk about where it came from and where it's going.
1: Yeah.
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1: Thanks, as always, to that loyal Patreon community, especially Matthew Eppelsheimer from Portland, Oregon, who listens to KOPB. This episode of Sound Opinions was produced by Alex Claiborne, Andrew Gill, and Max Hatlam. The late, great Mary Gaffney engineered the session with Buddy Guy. Original producers on the Buddy Guy interview included Todd Bachman, Matt Spiegel, Jason Saldana, and Robin Lynn. Our business development manager is Gary Yonker, and our social media consultant is Katie Todd.

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0: Good evening, I'm Clarence Boone, and welcome to Bringing On, a multiple award-winning radio broadcast in our 20th year as Indiana's only weekly community radio show committed to exploring the people, issues, and events impacting the African-American community.
1: Hello, and good evening. I'm Liz Mitchell. Much has been written on the immediate and generational impacts of the Civil War or the war between the states. The divisive nature of this conflict was often summed up as the war that pitted brother against brother.
0: However, an award-winning book by noted Ball State University professor and collaborating author Dr. Nicole Etchison, and a documentary entitled A Generation at War, the Civil War Era in Northern Indiana Communities, delved deeper into the rarely discussed dynamics of how Blacks and whites in neighboring counties in the Union's Midwestern heartland were affected.
1: With us this evening to talk about the documentary and the book that inspired it is Dr. Nicole Etchison and filmmaker, documentarian David Gaudetis. Nicole, David, welcome to Bring It On.
2: Thank you for having me.
0: Wow, what a fascinating topic. Now, I hear that Civil War started in April, so we're soon coming up on, I guess, an infamous anniversary of sorts, but just think of all the angst that was brewing leading up to the start of this, states seceding from one another, and a president trying to, well, not at the time, but efforts to try to unify and keep everything together just weren't working. Let's pick up with a little bit of history leading up to the Civil War. And Dr. Etchison, let's start with you.
2: Mm-hmm. Well, it's dangerous to ask a historian for that could take the whole hour. Well, in the book, I start in 1850 because we often look at the home front of the Civil War in just those 4 years from 1861 to 1865. And I wanted to go back and see what life was like in this community in Putnam County, Indiana, leading up to the war. And so the short version is that you have a series of sort of political crises starting in 1850 with the passage of the Fugitive Slave Act, the mid-1850s, Kansas-Nebraska, the struggle over settling Kansas territory, 1857, the Dred Scott Act, which suddenly says that African-Americans, even free Blacks, have no rights. And also says that slavery can't be kept out of the territories. You have the abolitionist John Brown showing up at Harper's Ferry, Virginia, and trying to start a slave insurrection. So just these building series of events, and there were more, those are the big ones, that are driving the North and whites in the North and the South to be polarized from each other over the issue of slavery.
0: Wow. And one quick follow-up. I grew up, and as the Civil War was taught, it was always that Lincoln did all he could to preserve the Union. And you're smiling.
2: He did.
0: Okay. So if it even meant keeping some form of slavery, would Lincoln have done that?
2: Well, there's the famous letter that Lincoln writes fairly early in the war to Horace Greeley, where he says, if in order to preserve the Union, that means freeing some of the slaves and not others, or freeing all of the slaves or freeing none of the slaves, he'll do to whatever that takes. And that's often used to show that Lincoln didn't care, and that the Union was the greatest priority. And I think what people need to bear in mind is that I cannot imagine anyone else in that era who gets elected president who would have used the crisis of the Civil War to bring about emancipation. Stephen Douglas wasn't going to do it. James Buchanan wasn't going to do it. Millard Fillmore. You'd have to go back to the Adamses to find a president who would have moved towards emancipation. So there's an alternative explanation that sees Lincoln as he does use the war to move towards emancipation and towards the 13th Amendment, ending slavery in the United States. But he's got a northern population that is not unified behind that idea. And he's a politician. Frederick Douglass says this, that as a statesman, Lincoln had to consult the temper of the people. And so Lincoln is sort of gradually moving the northern population towards accepting that idea.
0: Okay, Liz?
1: Okay, all right. Nicole, I've heard, like you just mentioned, that letter. I've also read somewhere where he said, in conjunction with the letter, if it takes sending all Blacks back to Africa, I'll do that to preserve the Union. Now, at the time he was saying that there have been generations of Africans here, and the children had been watered down. So not everybody. Who do you send back to Africa when you had so many people by then who were more European than African, and some that you couldn't tell? With the one drop rule, you were dependent on the color of somebody's skin. And when that's washed out, then who are you going to send back? You? Who's going? And you know, a lot of people didn't know about Africa by that time. We'd been too far removed.
2: Well, I think there are two issues there. One is Lincoln was a colonizationist. There is no doubt he advocated, as many politicians did, Henry Clay, James Monroe, advocated this idea of colonization, which is that you're going to solve the racial problem and end enslavement in the United States by taking the entire African-American population and sending it to Africa, to the colony of Liberia. And it was never very practical, never involved very many people. People did go. And in the book about Putnam County, I have the Peters family, who was this family of who they had been enslaved in Kentucky. They were brought up to Putnam County, freed. And then in the 1850s, they choose to go to Liberia. And they're practically the only free Blacks who go in that particular ship to Liberia. Because most African Americans, as you said, rejected colonization as inherently racist and as denying the fact that they were Americans. They didn't remember Africa. When colonization first started, the first people to go willingly were people who were Africans. They had been enslaved and brought over. So you get, in the early 1800s, you do get elderly people who were born in Africa who want to go home. But increasingly in the 1800s, people don't want to go. And so I would say Lincoln wasn't a colonizationist. He did experiment disastrously with colonization in the Civil War. One distinction I'll make about Lincoln, as you can see, I got Lincoln on my wall behind me. So I will defend Mr. Lincoln. He was always a voluntary colonizationist. He was always, people have to agree to go. He wasn't going to force anyone to go. And he gave it up. And then when you were talking, Liz, the other quotation that came to mind is in the Lincoln-Douglas debates, Lincoln talks about the reasons why people say slavery is okay. And they say, well, so-and-so's skin is darker. And Lincoln says, so that means you have to be the slave of the next guy you meet who's lighter skinned than you are. And some people say it's about intelligence. And Lincoln says, oh, so that means you have to be the slave of the next guy you meet who's brighter than, smarter than you are. So Lincoln, yes, he made compromises with the political reality of his day that we are uncomfortable with today. But there are these moments where he just kind of attacks the rationale behind enslavement and shows how weak it is.
1: Yeah. Now, even today, there is argument on what caused the Civil War. Why were we fighting? For states' rights? Over slavery? Both? And it seems like we're still fighting it because we can't agree why we fought it in the first place. So I wanted your opinion about that. And the second thing is, you and I talked a while back and you said you've got more and more people coming into your class for a very different reason. It used to be when my boyfriend likes it, I write people in my family into the Civil War. But now you got young people saying, I think there's going to be another one and I want to know what the first one's like.
0: See, so, I was waiting for that transition and I was hoping we could at least get through the first half hour before we rightfully transition to that.
1: Yeah.
0: Because we talk about polarization, we talk about things being hurled left and right. Yeah. But going back to that first question you had, Liz, as far as the reasons behind the start. And then, too, I want to follow up by saying, why write the book? What was your interest in writing that book so that David could make a documentary? Or, we're curious to know.
1: Yeah. So two parts, you know.
2: Okay. And actually,
1: what's the truth about the war? And then why'd we do it?
2: Okay. Well, first of all, I've taught at Ball State for the last 20 years, and I'm a Hoosier, and grew up in Indiana. But I did teach for 10 years at the University of Texas at El Paso, and even though it's El Paso and it's not real Texan, I still dealt a lot with the states' rights. And the students I taught the Civil War, and they're like, it's states' rights. So what I think a lot of academic historians say now, and I certainly did, is what states' right were they fighting for? It was about states' rights, but they were fighting for the state right to own other human beings. And when I taught in El Paso, I always assigned the Texas secession resolutions, because you got to give it to the Texans. They don't mince their words. I mean, there's a phrase in there where it says that Negro slavery is ordained by God, and this is why they're leaving the Union. And they have other reasons as well, but they're very frank about it. Doonesbury actually did a cartoon maybe 10 years ago using the Texas classroom where the teacher has been told not to talk about this, you know, it's all states' rights, it's not slavery. And the student is pestering him with questions about, yeah, but Mr., it says right here. And the teacher finally says, you know, Johnny, what have I told you about reading primary sources? And the student says, they're liberal? It's the state's right at issue is, in fact, and the other thing that I use a lot of times when I do talks, John Singleton Mosby, solid Confederate guerrilla, said after the war, he had no truck with no sympathy with this lost cause, Moonot and Magnolia, and it wasn't about slavery. And Mosby says, late 1800s, we went to war with the North because we disagreed with them. And the only thing I remember disagreeing with them about was slavery.
0: Wow.
2: Yeah. So the second part about how I came to write the book, when I was in graduate school a long time ago at Indiana University, and I was working on my dissertation, and the dissertation really only goes up to 1860. It's about the settlement of the lower Midwest. But I ran across these newspaper articles in the Indianapolis newspapers And in December of 1860, Daniel Voorhees, who was the newly elected congressman from Western Indiana, he gives a speech that's famous in Indiana history about how Hoosiers are not going to fight against the South. And by this time, you know, South Carolina has gone out of the Union, secession is happening, and Voorhees says, not one man, not one dollar to fight against our brothers in the South. Well, then comes April and the firing on Fort Sumter, and all of a sudden the newspaper, there's a piece that is talking about all these young men from Putnam County who are pouring into Greencastle to volunteer to fight for the Union. And so I knew that Indiana had had a lot of pro-Union sentiment and a lot of anti-war sentiment. And I sort of put that way back in my head and said, you know, that would be interesting to come back and look at that dynamic of what's happening in this location during the war. And it also happened to be that my father grew up in, was a graduate of Greencastle High School. He grew up, the Etchisons are originally from Putnam County. So I thought that kind of interesting to go back and look and see what had happened there. But I went off, I wrote a couple of other books and took a while to come back to this. And then about 5 years ago, I was minding my own business up in Muncie, and Larry Laswell and Alan Backler show up with this crazy idea of turning the book into a documentary, and just went from there.
0: If I could jump in, and we will soon transition to current events and patterns and trends and, you know, just well, whatever. But my curiosity is, I get the sense, and we kind of spoke before we actually went into this interview about the romanticism of the Civil War in some communities, or some, I dare not say cultures, but some communities, there's this embrace into the extent where the Confederate flag is embraced. Statues of Confederate officers and you know, all of that is just embraced. Can you speak to that? Why hang on? What is it? Is it that the war in their minds is not finished, or we really didn't lose, or what's going on?
2: Some of it is the we really didn't lose. You know, Robert Penn Warren had a great quotation about, you know, growing up in the South, and you learn that they had the greatest generals, and the Confederacy had the greatest generals, and they won the battle. And then it's like, then how did we lose the war? It didn't make sense. It didn't compute. Another Southerner, Shelby Foote, if you watch the Ken Burns documentary from the early 1990s, Shelby Foote is the talking head. He's a Southerner, a novelist. He's a very good storyteller. He sort of captures the whole thing. And he said, you remember the fights you lose. So there may be a sort of impulse there for white Southerners to justify this, because it was a horrific war, and it destroyed a lot of their wealth and their cities, and it was catastrophic and overturned their social order. So part of white Southern mythology afterwards was not just trying to make this explanation for why we didn't really lose, but also to justify what their civilization. And so they do that by, I think, making this divorce between, okay, not only the cause wasn't slavery, but let's rewrite what slavery was about. So there is actually, you know, you probably heard the Daughters of the Confederacy and the Sons of Confederate Veterans, but there's a Children of the Confederacy organization that's a feeder group for these heritage organizations. And it had a catechism that the kids were supposed to learn. And part of that was, you know, what was the relationship between the master and the slave? Well, it was paternalistic. It was beneficial. The master cared. So again, when I go do talks, I get a fair number of little old ladies who will come up after the talk and say their ancestors owned slaves, but they were good to the slaves.
3: Yeah.
0: Now you finally explain. Thank you so much, Nicole, because all this time I've been wondering why a Florida governor would say that slavery was beneficial and that blacks learned trades. And for the longest, I was trying to think, they didn't cut his mic? Or where is he getting this from? Is he that steeped in hatred or white supremacy or whatever? And he... And I could go on about him, but what's the rationale with that? That we learned valuable trade.
2: There's just enough of kernel of truth to some of these things. Again, yeah, the Civil War, in a sense, was about states' rights, because Alabama and Mississippi and all these states seceded because they were afraid that this new president, Abraham Lincoln, was going to take slaves away from them. And yes, you would find on plantations, you had the enslaved blacksmith and the enslaved cooper and the enslaved carpenter. And so people did have these skills. But of course, they had these skills because that was to the advantage of people who claimed to own them. And that, in fact, what happened after emancipation is that under slavery, you know, local whites would patronize the enslaved blacksmith. They'd go to the local plantation and they'd have that man shoe their horses and then pay the master. But, you know, and after emancipation, however, that black man can no longer get any trade. People won't patronize him anymore. So there's actually a de-skilling that takes place. So as I said, there's these kernels of truth that then get used to justify a horrific system.
0: Well, it's time to ID the show. If you're listening and you're driving, you know, don't pull over, you know, just keep going. But we are having a wonderful conversation with Dr. Nicole Etchison and film producer, documentarian David Gaudetis. We are going to shift into the making of the documentary, also named A Generation at War, the Civil War Era in Northern Indiana Communities, in particular Putnam County. But we've been sort of laying the foundation leading up to this discussion. And Liz already jumped the gun by saying, well, look at modern day. Are we on a trajectory to not only think what we could be heading towards, but there's a mood now in our nation that we cannot ignore. So let's begin with the documentary. David Gaudetis, you've been sitting there all polite there and just chiming in with a chuckle here and there. Tell us about how you became interested.
4: Wow. Well, I just want to say I actually grew up in Alabama. And you mentioned about the romanticism of the South. I was always told, the South shall rise again, save your Dixie cups. That was the joke that was growing up when I was young. So I had a very distorted view of what happened in the South. And then later on, I went further north and I found out what the truth was. Yeah. But anyway, in terms of the documentary, when Larry and Alan broached the subject with me, they just sort of assumed I'm going to be on board no matter what. But Larry and Alan worked for a long time on creating the script. And I said, well, this is a really interesting project. And I was like, how are we going to make it happen? Because there's so many aspects to it. And it can tell the story well. We'd have to get into the reenactments, which are very complicated, you know, and I didn't know how we could pull it off. And but the good news was Nicole's on board, which was a very important part. And she was willing to go along with whatever they were writing at the time. And she corrected everything that they wrote that was wrong, which is great. But we ultimately, when we were starting to produce this, we got connected to the Putman Playhouse in Greencastle. And Shelley McFadden got interested in the project. And then suddenly we realized we had a whole bunch of people who could help make this happen. And, you know, the picture behind me, which this is a podcast, this is just going to be all audio. You can't see it, but this is one of the scenes where you had all these extras come together to reenact a scene where they went after one of the person who was taking the enlistment rolls for the draft. And so that was a very complicated scene to shoot. And I remember distinctly saying, wow, I can't believe we actually pulled this off. But the whole story, it was, I mean, it was just an amazing thing of a lot of the community in Putnam County came behind, got behind this project, and we made it happen. Mm-hmm. And, you know, unfortunately for your viewers, they need to see the program to really see what we did. But it just makes real the struggles that were happening in Indiana. And that to me is something that shouldn't be forgotten, that it, you know, can romanticize it, but it was brother against brother. It was a lot of people and a lot of tension about what was happening.
0: Talk about that.
4: Trying to capture that was really difficult.
0: Talk about that tension and the family divisiveness that went on there.
4: Well, what Larry and Alan wrote, what Nicole wrote, was that all the families, they had different reactions. The families were split. The husband and the wife arguing about should he go off to fight or not, how many people died and what the impact was of that in their families, and then what was happening with the Black population. You know, that came in later in the war when they started drafting those and people volunteering. But it was tough. I mean, it was war's not pleasant. And you mentioned about romanticizing it. Yeah, I guess because it's far enough in the past, people romanticize it. Like people romanticize the Crusades, you know, going back a couple centuries. And you go, what was so pleasant about the Crusades? I mean, people going off and dying, you know, I don't understand it. So, war's hell, basically.
0: I was going to say, it's sort of the definition. How do you describe war? It's hell. It's legalized hell. It's things happening that, you know, look at Ukraine. And you look at this is somewhat of a civil war, but now, you know, in the age of turning on the 7 o'clock, 6 o'clock news, we see it unfolding. And now we see the horrible attempt to resolve it, which is totally undiplomatic. But nevertheless, we see all this unfolding 3 years ago, I think today, bombs are hurled, invasion of troops, massacres, war crimes, in abundance, same thing in the Civil War.
4: Yeah, it's terrible. It's terrible.
3: Yeah.
0: Liz, you were involved with this. Well, tell us a little bit about your involvement with this.
3: Well, when we sat down to meet as a company, the four of us, the four stooges, you know, we just decide, is it going to work? How's it going to work? The script had pretty much been written, and I just laughed. David kept saying, I don't know how we're going to do it. I don't know how we're going to do it. Because out of all of the documentaries that we've done over the years, this was massive. It was a huge project, and all of the people. I was very impressed, Clarence, with the community in Putnam County in Greencastle. Everybody came on board. Everybody was nice. I felt comfortable and welcome there. And I thought, what kind of community am I stepping into if there's no Blacks or very few Blacks? And We never had a problem. It was great. It was wonderful to be there. I look forward to going when we said, oh, we're getting in the car. We're all headed up that way. Yes, let's go. It was difficult in deciding what was going to be left on the cutting room floor, as with any of our documentaries. But there was a lot of good stuff that we wanted in there. And then you have four different people, four different ideas. There were some things David said, oh, that needs to go. When I'd say, well, that needs to stay. Or Larry would say, that's staying. I don't care what anybody's saying. So sometimes our discussions like got like that, and we'd have to concede, okay, we'll let your stuff stay. Images, that was kind of difficult. We had to find images from back in the day, newspaper clippings and stuff, to fit the story, because it's not just words. People remember images, and they remember the music. So David did a good job of some images and the music going behind it. And then I think we had a great editor. David said, I am not going to even try to attempt to edit this. He and I edited together, Wes Baden. So I understood him saying, I don't want to touch this one. So we found, or David knew this guy, he did a great job. And even putting the trailer together. So there's a lot of components to this. We need to find Black folks to do an reenactment of a story about the Peterson family. Is that right? Petersons or Townsends?
2: The Townsends.
3: And so one job I had was to find people to do that reenactment. And we did that locally here in Bloomington. And you, Clarence, you did a voiceover for us. And Charlie Nams, Pastor Rose, Maria Biggs, Larry Brown, Deacon Brown. So we have a lot of local talent from Bloomington that did the reenactment here at our local history center.
0: Tell us about that family. What was their, why were they highlighted in this documentary? What happened?
3: They were the Blacks that the white Townsends had brought up from the South. Hmm. They were enslaved people who were, got their freedom once they got up there. But they decided to stay. And I guess at one point, they were the only Black family in the county.
2: Yes.
3: So and it was important to tell their story.
2: And their son, Robert, was the, he was, went into the Union Army.
3: Yeah.
2: And he did not have a good experience. He never saw combat. He became ill almost immediately and came back. But he was the county's sort of African-American soldier. There were other African-American soldiers who came in and settled in the county during the war and after, but Robert had grown up in Putnam County.
0: Mm-hmm. Was Indiana in some ways too close to the action? Were Blacks fearful of, you know, they would, oh, well, slave hunters would sometimes come across and abscond back with runaways, quote unquote. I mean, were people sort of afraid of that?
2: Oh, yeah. So Liz mentioned the Townsends are the only African-American family. After both the Fugitive Slave Law passes in Indiana and then Indiana adopts a new constitution, our current constitution. But in 1851, the state constitution had a clause, Article 13, that forbade African-Americans from moving into the state. And it wasn't really enforced, but it's very evident of an anti-Black climate. But particularly the Fugitive Slave Law, if you look at the census of 1850, pretty much all the African Americans who were in Putnam County in 1850 are gone in 1860, except for the Townsends. They stay. And my

0: that movie, 12 Years a Slave.
1: Yes.
0: A freed African American taken. I mean, look at the money. You know, you see a black person, you're seeing, oh, there's some dollars to be had if I take them and sell them. And if, especially if there's, you know, no proof. One of the stories here in Bloomington is that a slave was captured. His name was Joel, coming through a Switchyard Park in that area. And the slave hunters here by Kershaw's, they captured him. Well, people were sitting in church at the Reformed Presbyterian Church, and somebody was whispering, hey, they caught somebody. So a couple of the Reformed Presbyterians got up from church, went on the hunt to find this black man, and they found him and took him from the slave owners. And they waited for Monday. That Monday just so happens Judge McDonald was coming through. Then you had traveling judges. And he told the slave hunters, the Kershaw brothers, where's your paperwork? Where's your proof? Well, they didn't have it. So he said, well, this man is free. Mm-hmm. You don't have proof he's a slave. And the covenanters here helped this Joel get out of town. And so, you know, you had that happen. He might have been a runaway, but who knows? We just know they didn't have proof. So that was a real thing, and the fear. And then Bloomington had the Colonization Society that lasted until 1964. So
2: almost say that again. The colonization until 1964.
0: 1964. Yeah.
3: Tell us about what type of stuff did they do?
0: The Colonization Society?
3: Yeah.
0: They wanted you gone. You would not be here if they were successful, Clarence. You'd be in Liberia, Ghana, or somewhere, but you wouldn't be here in Bloomington.
2: So true for you too, Liz? You'd be gone too?
0: I'd be gone too.
3: 1964.
0: And maybe Larry.
3: Wait. What about the students at Indiana University?
0: What about them? Some of them were from the South. You know, they wanted, there were a lot of Southern students here.
3: Yeah.
0: They were for slavery. And there is another story about another guy running through. They put him in a hidden compartment in a wagon, and they paraded around the square so everybody could see this wagon. Well, they had another one hidden. And so some of the IU students, boys, were chasing this wagon out Unionville Road, thinking the slave was in that. He was actually in a wagon that left and went up through Morgantown and Mooresville. So they fooled them. And people today don't want to stop in Martinsville, but at one time they had a very high black population. And there was a Mr. Kelso in Mooresville. That was one of the ways to get out of Bloomington. You either went out in Unionville up to, the number one slave. What was the family name? Coffin House. Oh. You could go up that way, or you could head up through Mooresville. Going up that way. Well, there were several ways to go, but those were the two main ways.
3: And if Liz, just...
1: Liz just mentioned Unionville, which is where I grew up. And we lived way out in the countryside near New Unionville. I went to Unionville Elementary School and Middle School, where I went to North for high school. And yeah, it was all white. Talking to the 1970s. And I can remember as a child a couple of times when African-Americans, I think one young couple were IU students, and they came out because there was a house for rent in the neighborhood. But you could just tell people had this, oh, my God, I shouldn't be out here in the hills with these people. I can remember that sensation as a child, feeling people's discomfort when they came to the door.

0: and they were asking for directions.
1: Yeah, I think back when my parents went to IU, both mom and dad, they went back in the 50s. And they, of course, weren't allowed to stay on the campus, so they stayed in boarding houses. But some of these stories, they never share this. And that's why I really love doing these programs with Liz, because she's a walking historian, just as yourself, Dr. Henderson. But when you said this thing didn't disband until 1964, I'm thinking, you got to be kidding.
2: And but talking again, about Unionville, there was a Black orphanage that was built. The building was there, but he never really got the orphanage up going because he was discouraged. They did not want Black kids out there. And that was the Eagleson family, Hawson Eagleson. And he wrote to Indianapolis. He wanted to build an orphanage, and he named it Industrial City. He wanted to teach kids. He wanted to educate them and also teach them skills about farming and making brick. He wanted to make brick and sell berries of different types of berries, and then teaching these kids general farm work. I just found out the exact location of where the building was, the home, and there's still, aerial view shows the outline. You know, once you build something, it leaves a thumbprint. But he never really got it going good, because even there were some professors at IU that said, we're going to discourage this. And of course, New Unionville, people out there, they didn't want Black kids out there too. So he never really got it going. But that's a story. But David, I'd like for you to talk more about your involvement and the movie, and also tell people how they can see it in Bloomington.
3: There was a quote I was looking for, and I just looked it up because I wanted to get it. Do you remember the Voltaire quote about war? He said, "It is forbidden to kill. Therefore, all murderers are punished unless they kill in large numbers and to the sound of trumpets."
1: Wow.
3: That is a classic thing about war. All murders are punished unless they kill in large numbers and to the sound of trumpets. So that's the romanticism of war, is that it justifies mass murder, which is what it really is.
1: When you were creating this documentary, were you both trying to be factual and educational, as well as trying to really expose the viewing audience to the emotion of that moment? Because what must have it felt like with the war raging, and say you're a Black individual, they're going to sign up for the Union Army, and this war is about you, supposedly. I mean, it's about you.
3: I mean, well, when we're making the movie, the one thing we're trying to do is make it so that it will affect people, not just a litany of facts about what was going on. And that's what, the important thing about Nicole's book was that she got into the family side, what actually happened on a personal level. And from the very beginning, we all agreed that was, if it was just a matter of stating facts, who went to war, who died, who lived, whatever, it would have no impact. So the reenactments and everything else was trying to make it so that on a visceral level, people would respond to how people were affected emotionally from the war. And I think we were reasonably successful, although which we were more, I mean, that was a problem. So you have too many stories, then it's just a blur. So we tried to have just a few strong stories that carried some of the weight. And I remember that was a balancing act. How many facts, how many stories, what will people remember the most? And I just remember thinking that we have to do that. The scene of Lucius's family, where he came back and they lost their son, or their child, and we had them hug, and I was really happy about that, because we didn't have anything that was equivalent to that. That was an emotional moment that I hope carried some weight. But I do remember thinking the whole time, we got to make it personal. We have to make it so that people could sense how difficult it was for everyone. And
1: how do we see this? How can I see this documentary?
3: Okay, so it's going to be shown in person at the library, Monroe County Public Library, 6 p.m. on March 4th. But it also is going to be on WTIU starting on March 3rd at 8 p.m. And then the other screening times are on the 4th at 1:30. And then on March 9th at, Liz, do you have that number, the time? I don't have it in front of me.
2: Yeah.
3: The main thing is
2: we'd really like people to come out in person so you could see it on a large screen.
3: Okay. On the 4th.
2: And that's March the 4th, 6 p.m. at Monroe County Public Library.
1: Okay.
2: Let's see.
3: That's always more fun to see with the audience, because then you get to ask questions and do follow up with the people and, you know, find out more about it. And
2: So and Sunday, March 9th at 4:30 on WTIU.
1: Okay. And so Tuesday, March the 4th. And what we'll do for our listeners, we'll get the flyer and we'll make sure that we post it on the Bring It On website. Mm-hmm. So that when you're listening to the podcast or this, you can readily see the schedule. But at the end of this conversation, which will actually be in about 7 minutes, we're going to ask Liz to again repeat that information, because we want as many people as possible to make it out. This is history. And these are people that live in your community that have worked and labored hard to produce this. We have a writer, an award-winning writer, and an award-winning documentary. So come on out and support this. This is vital. What have we not talked about as far as, okay, how did you finance the creation of this document?
3: it was a labor of love.
1: A labor of love, okay.
2: Yeah, everything we do is a labor of love.
3: Right, but most of the money came from the Putnam County Economic Development Company Group, Corporation, I don't know what they call it, just group.
2: I have it right here because I'm working on reports.
3: Putnam County.
2: Well, somebody was supposed to help me do Putnam County Community Foundation.
3: Okay. Community Foundation. They provided the bulk of the money. It was dramatically underfunded for what we did. If people hadn't stepped up and did as much as they did for free, it would never have happened. At several points of this project, there was like, no go points. That's, you always talk in Hollywood, but you know, when's a green light given? And I remember Larry and Alan, I said, the money's not there, we can't do it. And they said, well, we're still going to do it.
2: That was them. Black Indiana Landmarks Black Preservation Program.
1: Oh, okay.
2: Stepped up to the plate.
1: Okay.
2: We had Indiana Humanities, Putnam County, and I don't know if you've heard about the Cox Fund.
1: Okay.
2: And so those four.
1: So it wasn't solely the Atchison, the Didas Mitchell Foundation. There were other partners that came to the table to make sure this happens. And that's a testament to your perseverance and believing that people need to see this. So again, as we're sort of beginning to land this plane, March 4th is the first time, Tuesday, March 4th at 6 p.m. at the Monroe County Library. Come out in comfort. Sit back. Will they have popcorn there?
3: Liz, are they going to have popcorn?
2: No, I will not.
1: Oh, well, but come on here.
3: We actually did have a premiere a while back in Greencastle, and we literally filled up the theater, the Avery Square Theater in Greencastle. There's like over 180 people who were there for that.
1: Good.
3: And that was a lot of fun because the people from Putnam County were there in number, and they were, a lot of them knew a lot of the history, and they were willing to share their stories going back generations. It was very, very, very, very interesting. So they were very enthused.
1: That talk back session was really informative.
2: Oh yeah. The talk backs is like, you know, the second half of everything, and people want to share their stories. Oh. A lot of people have a connection with that. During this process, a cousin called me and said, you got to come up here. There's a television crew coming to talk about our family that fought at the Civil War. Well, I didn't know about it. And I said, well, I don't see why. I don't think I'm going to make it. And I don't know. So when they needed a photograph, and David and them said, oh, we need a photograph of the soldiers. And my cousin said, had just sent me a photograph with my great-great-grandfather, who was the 28th, was part of the 28th. And then learning about some things that happened to the 28th for the volunteers who came to join. And then I just completed a play for Indiana Landmarks in June that the 28th went down to Galveston, Texas, to free the slaves. And I'm thinking, boy, my great-grandfather, not only did he survive to join in Annapolis, but then he heads down to free the last of the slaves. You mentioned when we started this program this evening, Clarence, that the war started in the month of April. Mm-hmm. I believe it ended in the month of April.
0: Yes.
2: Yeah. April 9th, I believe, was when.
0: Yes, the surrender.
2: Yeah, was on April 9th. So I'm thinking, oh, it starts in April, ends in April, and April's my birthday.
1: Well, we have about 2 minutes left, and I just want to go around and get some final comments from Bucker Richardson and David Dinas, and then Liz, we'll go ahead and wrap, and we'll start with Dr. Richardson.
0: Well, there was one thing I didn't say when we were talking about why the Civil War lasts, why people hang on to it. And we talked about the myths and romanticism of it, but it's also about power. Right. I mean, slavery was part of a system of white supremacy. So part of what people are doing about putting up the statues and bringing back the flag is they are reestablishing white supremacy, even though they can't own other people anymore.
1: And economics, I mean, we didn't directly talk about the financial windfall that slavery brought, but you can't divorce that from the racism and all either. I mean, it was about money. I mean, follow the purse strings. David, your final thoughts on this?
3: Yeah, I mean, like I said, the South, when people talk about the romanticism, it was a way of life that was lost. And if you were on the power side of it, that way of life was gone with the wind. You know, that was the whole point. You know, it's a time that they look back on and saying that's what was given up, that way of life. And it was not an equal footing, but they liked that power position, you know, the plantations and everything else. And so, yeah, you can look back on it, but that was not a good way to live if you were not the owner.
1: Well, in the weeks to come, we'll be talking about how this is now sort of manifesting in the present. And from previous weeks, we've sort of touched on elements of what we see happening now in America and what is seemingly foreign with some people and what's going on. But we'll delve a little bit more into that. We may invite you back to kind of weigh in on that conversation. Liz, any final thoughts from you as we sort of
2: Well, history repeats itself. And from my point of view, the second Reconstruction era is over. And it's like, I want my stuff back. I'm taking my toys back. Too many people. And then this is my personal view. Equality is now turned into oppression for some people. That being on a level playing field is oppressive to some people, and they can't handle it. There's too many people taking pieces of the pie, and the whole pie should be mine. That's how I see it.
1: Well, with that, our thanks to the award-winning author and historian, Dr. Nicole Etchison, and film producer, documentarian, David Gadidas, for joining us this evening to discuss the documentary, A Generation at War, the Civil War Era in a Northern Indiana Community, in reference to Putnam County, and the same title book that inspired it. It should be noted that Team Gadidas that created the documentary consists of David Gadidas, Larry Laswell, Elizabeth Mitchell, and the late Alan Backler.
2: Yeah, we miss Alan. Yeah. Bring It On has an open submission policy. So if you have an idea for this program, we want to hear it. Send an email to our volunteer staff. The address is bringiton@wfhb.org. We want to make sure we share everything and anything affecting the African-American community with our listening audience in Bloomington and beyond. The address, again, is bringiton@wfhb.org.
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0: From the concert halls to the juke joints, from churches to festivals in the fields, welcome to another episode of Bill Street Caravan, celebrating the sounds of Memphis for more than 20 years.
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2: Hi, I'm your co-host today, sitting in for Pat Mitchell Worley, and my name is Thomas Cribbs.
1: And I'm Jared J.B. Boyd.
2: This week on Bill Street Caravan, we have the incredible jazz stylings of J.D. Warren and the Rudiment, live from the Green Room at Crosstown Arts.
1: Grammy-nominated blues man Guy Davis will be with us to deliver an installment of the Blues Hall of Fame, an exploration of the lives of the pioneers and innovators enshrined in the Blues Hall of Fame, here in Memphis, Tennessee, brought to you by the Blues Foundation.
2: That's all coming up right now on Bill Street Caravan.
1: Hey, T.O.
2: Hey, J.B.
1: Today on the show, we've got a group that, you know, I'm a little ashamed to say, I missed their big moments here in Memphis, and they've gotten away from our scene, and here they are returning again to share what they've learned.
2: True that, J.B., man. As is true, a lot of times some of the greatest talents that we have in this city are nurtured here, and a lot of times they leave and go find success in other music areas and are very successful, and Jeremy Warren and Dermill are no different.
1: You know, it's actually something that I really appreciate. I really enjoy traveling to another place, going out to see music at a arena, at a club, whether it be a big show or something more intimate. And if you ever get the opportunity to go backstage, you'd be surprised who you might know. If it comes down to Memphis, it might be a front of house person, might be a back of house person, someone doing lights, someone doing sound, the person running the club, the person who put up the money to promote it. This is really a treat when people can come home and show what they know and not only express how much their travels abroad have meant to their career, but how much Memphis has meant to being able to create that foundation of their sound.
2: Yeah, JB, man, I think that's one thing we truly benefit from, and that all those musicians and singers and artists who do develop here and then go find success elsewhere, when they do come home, a lot of them tend to do come home and tribute to the city that raised and made them and contribute right back to the music economy and music scene that's happening here, even when they're based somewhere else. And Jeremy and Dermill did that in this case. I mean, they're up in the Eastern Seaboard and East Coast, and they're doing making some noise. They played, I know we'll hear about in the interviews and later on, who they've been affiliated and involved with. So definitely glad to have some top-tier talent like these guys and good friends of mine, to be honest with you, back home and doing their thing.
1: Well, that's very special just for you to sit in that seat, to have seen how they've grown and developed over the years. You know, I have to go ahead and put this secret out there. You know, I'm a young cat, you know what I mean? So if the timeline serves me correctly, I believe that these two were making big noise, major noise in Memphis, probably when I was in middle high school age. And just when I was moving back home to be able to do what I'm doing now, it was right when they were leaving to chart their new path and create a new legacy. But, you know, not only had we kind of like two ships passing in the night, you know, a lot of the places that they play in New York are also spots that I've been able to see firsthand. And I don't want to have a too high in the sky perspective on this, but I think that they've left quite an impact on all the places and spaces that they've touched in New York, because I still felt their energy when I was rolling through.
2: Most definitely, man. And I think the listeners of Bill Street Caravan will get a taste on today's episode when they hear just the quality and the seriousness and the professionalism these guys have inside their art form. I mean, that you can tell that they've got 10,000 hours plus some that they're pouring into it. And like you said, no matter where they go, they keep leaving marks, man. Like you mentioned earlier, I happened to catch them in a particular time in their career where they were still in Memphis at the bottom of the Westin Hotel downtown, and they were bringing the jazz. You got to think, you know, here in Memphis, especially years and years ago, jazz has always been a serious art form that contributed to Memphis music and Memphis culture, but it just doesn't get that same billing historically. But here you got Jeremy and Dermill, who are kind of bringing it, you know, they're young, they're bringing an updated take on it, but still being true to the roots of it. And they're performing in downtown Memphis in the heart of the R&B and the blues and the rock that goes on every night, and they were holding their own. So I've watched them truly perfect it. I mean, they're no different than the other rock stars who come up playing in the bars and just getting their hours in and getting their fan base up until they go somewhere else and then they ascend. So congrats to those two.
1: Absolutely. You've got Jeremy, the drummer, and his wife, Darmel, a singer. As you mentioned, you know, if I could touch on that jazz history, you know, a lot of these guys who are from Memphis, historically, your Hank Crawfords, your Charles Lloyds, for these gentlemen, the blues and the jazz is all the same. Someone who's known for soul, like a Willie Mitchell, he and his band, they still have to learn and have to know the jazz chops. You know, the our soul legacy is built on top of that repertoire.
2: Yeah.
1: And these artists that come from Memphis, the artists that are bred from this area, they understand how all those different art forms connect, but they also understand how to be fluent and flexible, because you can't box them in like Al Capone would say, you know, and this group truly lives that for sure.
2: Yeah, man, and I think a part of that fingerprint that you mentioned of being versed in so many different styles, we got to give a little credit to the Southern Church and the Baptist Church and the Black church scene that is so prevalent in Memphis and in the South. Part of Darmel's story, she credits her church upbringing with a lot of her vocal training, and she went on to sing with so many other nationally renowned gospel artists, but also artists in other genres. And that's one thing, if you ever visit the Black church in Memphis or any other city, you'll hear, man, the band is really playing like fusion, fusion gospel, rootsy blues, you know.
1: A little hip hop on top.
2: A little hip hop on top. I mean, serious. You have to be, in today's musician, and really all throughout time, you do have to be versed in multiple genres as you're praising the Lord on your timbral instrument. So you get to hear a lot of influences in their music, and it provides a fresh sound. Great representation of the sounds coming out of Memphis and spreading all across the U.S. and the globe. Shout out to J.D. Warren and the Rudiment.
1: Well, here they are, J.D. Warren and the Rudiment, live on Bill Street Caravan.

2 days, I was really sick. I was really sick. I mean, granted, part of it is my fault. I was enjoying all this good Memphis food and got sick. But don't worry about that part. But I knew that it was the enemy trying to get in the way. And I said, you know what? I'm determined to be on this stage. Coming in here crawling and all. Because I knew that I was going to come here and give him all the glory.

Here's more from J.D. Warren and the Rudiment live on Bill Street Caravan.

0: That was J.D. Warren and the Rudiment live on Bill Street Caravan.
1: We'll be back with more music from J.D. Warren and the Rudiment in a bit.
2: Up next, Grammy-nominated bluesman Guy Davis takes us through the life histories of the pioneers and innovators enshrined in the Blues Hall of Fame. 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
3: They called him the Brinkley Flash after his hometown in Arkansas. That was him streaking through the sky from Houston to Little Rock and New Orleans to Chicago back during the early months of World War II. He set the night on fire. That's how it looked, anyway. Really, Louis Jordan was a roughed-up showbiz veteran pushing 40. His slick lavender suit covered up a back brace that kept Louis from collapsing on stage over his torn stomach muscles. You're done, so let the good times roll. 5 years earlier found Louis Jordan about to start the smallest big band of all time. He just didn't know it yet. For the moment, Louis still played alto sax in the Chick Webb Orchestra. The leader was a dwarf with an ill temper and chronic tuberculosis. Louis knew this gig couldn't last forever, and he planned his way out. He figured everybody else in the band saw Chick's time drawing near. They'd jump at the chance to join his new Louis Jordan big band. He hoped. Chick Webb spent too much time in the hospital to know about Louis' little mutiny until it happened. He hoped. Louis' sudden surge in ambition was half Chick's fault anyway. Chick let Louis take vocals on a few numbers. Those turns at the microphone changed Louis. He found himself in the spotlight for the first time and instantly developed a strong preference for its glorious luminescence over the shadows of the reed section. He needed to be there. Chick really just wanted to rest his star attraction, the band's female lead singer. He had no intention of boosting Louis Jordan's career. Louis had a little thing going with the lady vocalist, and that's where he took the first big step of his plan. He bought her a gift and headed for her hotel room to pop the question. You want to run off together with my orchestra? After she signed on, everybody else would fall right in line, he hoped. Louis had a sweet, warm voice, like peach brandy. Something about him glowed, his eyes, his hair, his smile. He got to the singer's room and knock-knocked his way in. She was younger and every bit as radiant as Louis. She pretty well carried the Chick Webb group. She knew it, too. Her name was Ella Fitzgerald. She opened the door to Louis Jordan's beaming face, his honey-mellow voice saying, "Brought you this." She saw Louis holding a manicure set. She had no interest in it, but he dropped his gift in her hand. "I don't want your toenail clippers," Ella said and tossed it back at Louis. She had already moved on to gemstones and fur. Louis stepped toward her, but she smacked him right across his face and closed the door with him outside it.
4: "Scram, baby, come on and knock me a kiss."
3: Louis arrived at the theater for the show that night with Ella's slap still stinging his cheek. They were playing the RKO in Boston. Not only was Chick Webb out of the hospital, to Louis' surprise, but there he stood in his white tux, all 4'2" of him, tapping his baton on the dressing room floor. Louis hadn't foreseen this any more than he expected to see Jefferson, the dude he replaced in Chick's band, standing right there, too. Chick's illness subtracted nothing from his orneriness. The little man really didn't need to say a word, but he spoke anyway. "You're fired." Louis tried to protest, and Chick cut him down. "You're getting off easy. I should drown you." So Louis's plan crashed and sunk. He had no job. For his new orchestra, he had no bookings, no financial backing, no band-leading experience. Of course, the lack of band-leading experience didn't really count against him. He had no band. It was the sort of failure dreams are made from.
4: "I wonder, could I depend on you, baby? How about that?"
3: Back in his Harlem flat, Louis scraped together the pieces of his career. He had the radio on. He heard Ella singing, a tisket, a tasket. It sounded too good for words. Louis asked himself, what kind of country fool tries to win Ella Fitzgerald with some nail clippers? Was he trying to tell her she needs grooming? Louis just started laughing. He tried to give this woman nail clippers. He laughed so hard, his hernia split with pain. He had to embrace the situation. He had to embrace himself. He was a country fool trying to be city cool. And it dawned on him, there had to be a few hundred thousand more of those across Harlem who'd relate. This became the basis of Louis' formula. It fueled the persona he'd bring to the stage and jukebox with songs like Salt Pork, West Virginia, Ain't Nobody Here But Us Chickens, Beans and Cornbread.
5: Beans and Cornbread had a fight. Beans knocked Cornbread out of sight. Beans. Cornbread said, now that's all right.
3: Before dawn, his wife brought home $20 from dancing in the cabarets. She heard that the Elks Rendezvous had a search going for a new band. With his severance from Chick, Louis could rent 5 uniforms. If he could only afford 5 pieces, that's what his band was going to be, the world's smallest big band. The Elks Rendezvous glimpsed the future of showbiz in his dynamic performances. He choreographed dance steps and pantomime for each number. He could sing straight out of a sax solo on the same breath while kicking high like he's on a chorus line. He wrote dazzlingly clever lyrics about down-home life, making fun of everyone's put-on sophistication along with his own. I'm the Brinkley Flash, he'd say. Brinkley plus Flash. The man who wooed Ella Fitzgerald with toenail clippers, he might have added. His worst maneuver became the very core of his identity. Folks were about to go crazy for him. They just didn't know it yet. Louis knew he was good, but the complete bedlam he saw on his first tour caught him unprepared. From the stage in Houston, he watched intense jubilation explode through the audience. Louis Jordan and his Timpani Five spun and kicked their way through a high-voltage set.
6: Gal down here! Gal down here! What make your big head so hot, ma?
3: Black couples, white couples, and Mexican couples stormed the dance floor, twirling and swinging, mixing so fast he couldn't tell color anymore. Louis loved it. The manager thought he had a riot on his hands, though. He saw all these mixed groups toasting each other and thought they were about to start smashing beer bottles. He had no choice but to close the dance floor. Louis gained such wide popularity and power over the next few years, he would demand unsegregated seating and dancing for his shows. Any promoter who wanted to make a withdrawal from this cash machine would abide. 3 nights from Houston in New Orleans, Louis' show at the Rhythm Club looked like a cross between a wild drunken orgy and a Wild West ballroom brawl. Fans' response to Louis on the road forecast a chain of hit records. G.I. Jive and the crossover smash, Is You Is or Is You Ain't My Baby, which made the top 3 in pop, R&B, and country western sales.
7: Is you is or is you ain't my baby.
3: His most distinctive numbers drew from the small town kid poorly comprehending city life, like the time he fell in love with a drag queen and didn't know it. His energy and brilliance had no limit. Of the 12 singles Louis released in 1946, none charted lower than number 3. Fans loved the new style. The small band sounded like a revolution after decades of big band music. The Brinkley Flash hit the entertainment world like a big bang. The universe before Louis, where big bands ruled, gave way to the universe after Louis of superstar personalities. Critics came along much later to label Louis a novelty, but the real geniuses of American music know the truth. Louis was an original. Chuck Berry, Fats Domino, B.B. King, James Brown, and Ray Charles go back to one place. They all could tell you where they were the first time they saw Louis Jordan. They all knew from that moment what they wanted to be. And of course, the format Louis Jordan developed, a lead singer with a four-piece band, was emulated thousands of times in rock and roll after he made it popular. But no matter how bright the Brinkley flash shined, he never forgot that slap across the face. Though Chick Webb didn't survive to see Louis conquer, the Flash did reunite with his old flame from the

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1: 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We're back, and if you just tuned in, we're hanging out with the incredible jazz stylist, J.D. Warren and the Rudiment.
2: Yes, sir. Incredible is one of the accurate words to be used to describe Jeremy and Darrell and J.D. Warren and the Rudiment and their sound, man. I'll tell you one thing, in listening back to the audio from the show, man, one thing that really struck me, I'm listening to the drum track, and they're playing jazz and singing jazz, but they're incorporating, he's got a track, you know, drum tracks going, which is kind of a modern thing, and a lot of times, usually in a show, especially in hip-hop music production, you do have drum tracks rolling along with live music instrumentation, so I thought that was a beautiful update to some jazz music, man, and having modern music technology elements as a part of the show, man, and yet they're still delivering what's true to the art form.
1: They've got flow, too. You can hear that hip-hop right on top of that. That's like the icing on the cake when, you know, I spoke with Jeremy about why they incorporate that spoken word element into their music. And he says, you know, he wants it to be relevant to everybody, that anyone who comes and sees them play, that they'll walk away with at least something that woke them up and said, all right, now that's my style of stuff right there. It's an incredible mix and blend that they've been able to accomplish.
2: Yes, sir, man. I definitely wish Jeremy and Demerrill much success as they continue doing the work and their feel. And I know you guys talked about in the interview, Jeremy's pretty clear on his vision for his music and for the music he is proud to play. But he's got some real training. He's got some college training in jazz. I know you're going to get into that with the interview, but I did want to let the audiences know now that, I mean, he went to the University of Memphis, I think on a full jazz scholarship, and that contributed greatly to his success today, right?
1: Yes, he's originally from Little Rock, Arkansas, which when I think about the Memphis sound and how it travels, you know, of course, people know I think that Memphis is like the center of the universe. So
2: it is.
1: Yeah, okay, as long as you agree with me. And if you are listening from elsewhere out on planet Memphis, wherever that may be, from Paris to Italy to Australia and all back around, that's planet Memphis there. So Little Rock certainly is just up the road. And when you think of these towns that have grown in the wake of Memphis's leadership as a hub in the South, I think of cities like Little Rock, like Birmingham, like Jackson, Mississippi. And, of course, they have their own thing. I want to give them credit for having their own thing. But a lot of our musicians have created outposts in some of these places, and a lot of people from those kind of feeder cities have come to Memphis on their journey and their path to elsewhere. And so I'm proud to think of someone like a Jeremy Warren, like a Mulgrew Miller, like a Jason Isbell, that have come to Memphis for college and have created their own musical legacy that is a shining example of what you can do beyond your education at the University of Memphis, but also is a bit of a testament and a small nugget of that alumni resource network.
2: Yeah, man, great point. And I think it's important that we do highlight that when we're talking about music, because we're talking about Memphis music, if you are an up-and-coming artist or have an interest or you pursue anything in music, man, the planet of Memphis has so much to offer that it is vital to the budding musicians. So, like you just mentioned, we've got a university here in the University of Memphis that's got the Rudy E. Scheidt School of Music. That is, I mean, I dare use the word, it seems like it's churning out high-level talent, award-winning talent. And I don't think J.D. Warren and the Rudiment are any different. If he's not already awarded, he's well on his way. And that'll be another feather in the planet of Memphis's cap as well as the University of Memphis. But that is what we seek to do here at Bill Street Caravan, just kind of shine the light on the culture of this city. It's not accidentally that so much great musical talent is coming from here. There is a live music infrastructure here. There is a music education infrastructure here, and we're always working on those things. And Beale Street Caravan is definitely glad to be a part of that infrastructure, and we're going to do everything we can to keep shining light on artists just like J.D. Warren and Jermell, man.
1: So many of those music programs are incredible, and also the music business program at the University of Memphis there. And it's amazing to see how much of their exuberance and their love for not just music, but music business and music industry has great implications and ripple effects throughout our community, on the stage, in the studio, and on paper and legislation with Grammy U and some of those other programs that engage young people in those positions to be able to not only use their voice from a performance standpoint, but to use their voice to be advocates for artists elsewhere. So I think that's incredible, and we're excited that we can have people to point to like Jeremy and Dermell when we talk about that experience.
2: Excellent point, JB. And speaking of Jeremy and Dermell, why don't we get right back to some music? Let's go right back to the Green Room at Crosstown Arts for more music from J.D. Warren and the Rudiments.

0: Y'all give it up for everybody. Everybody.
1: We're here on Bill Street Caravan with J.D. Warren and The Rudiment. Jeremy and Dermel, how are y'all doing?
2: Doing good.
3: Doing pretty good. Pretty good.
1: Wonderful. Well, we are so excited to feature y'all because, you know, we do a lot based on the Memphis sound and the music of the region. And y'all have been incredible guests to Memphis from way out over in New York City. Jeremy, yeah, tell me about your side of that story.
2: I grew up in Little Rock, Arkansas. I moved to Memphis and after I graduated high school in 2003. I was a student at the University of Memphis, playing around town a lot. I hooked up with Dennis Adams, and I played the sax on Sundays for a few years. And they started the Jazz at the Blue. I don't know if the Blue was still there in the Westin. But we were doing that every Saturday night. He asked me if I wanted my own night. I was like, sure. It started with just a trio. I was dating Dermel at the time when I met her at church. I just had a trio, keys, bass, and drums. And one day I asked her to sing, and everybody loved her singing. So I was like, okay, let's keep it going with this. And so that's where it all started. And so once I finished at University of Memphis, I wanted to go get my master's at New York University. So that's how I moved here to New York, and I moved here in 2013. And so we kind of continued where we started on Beale Street all those years ago. We continued it here in New York City.
1: How was it hitting the ground running? You know, for one, it ain't necessarily easy to live and work in Memphis, but I can only imagine the adjustment of just doing life stuff in a new city, in the big city, but also being able to make sure once you got your life stuff handled that you can get back to your passion and to let people know about the music that you're making. Was it a difficult adjustment?
3: It was difficult at first, yes, because you can sing and sit in at different places and play at different places, and they'll say, oh, you have great talent, but in New York, it's more of a competition type environment. And it's like, okay, you're good. And if you're good, you could come in and take my gig. So I'm going to try to ice you so that you don't make it. So it was kind of like that dog eat dog world type dynamic when we first moved. But it was just a matter of one person giving us an opportunity. And Jeremy was here for about a few months before I moved because we were engaged at this point. But I was still looking for a job, and I didn't want to move with my children without having a job in place. So I took the job, and I moved January of 2014. He moved, I think, August of 2013, and I came January of 2014. And on my first day here, we went to a show at the Red Rooster. And I asked the guy, you know, hey, do you let people sit in? Because they were good, and we were having a good time. And he said, no, sorry, this is more of a show. It's not a jam session. He said, but maybe you could come back another time. And I said, okay. And then he didn't at first let Jeremy play drums, but he did let me sing. And when he let me sing, he added me to his band. And by adding me to his band, he eventually needed a drummer, and then that's how Jeremy got in the fold. And then from there, things just took off because we were playing with a lot of different musicians.
1: Well, what's next for you individually and as a group?
3: I always like doing different things. I'm still doing a what they call Hope Rising Gospel Celebration that's in the park, where they give food to the homeless, clothes, things of that nature. It's a community event, but then we're giving hope to the community by spreading cheer and singing gospel tunes and having exhortation and things of that nature. I do that every year. This is my third or fourth year doing it, and I really enjoy it. It's a really beautiful event. I am just, I guess, looking to, I'm always moving and busy. So I thank God that I'm busy. and they're always with different people. We have a guy here, a promoter here named Gregory Burris. He does a lot of different events, a lot of festivals. We just did a festival with him in the park. And then we have a couple more coming up with him. And so he keeps us booked and busy. So just doing a little things here or there, just being grateful that we have worked.
1: We're excited to be cheering you on, Jeremy and Jermell. Thank y'all so much for being on the District Caravan, and we're wishing y'all the best of luck, and thanks for putting on and representing Memphis.
3: Absolutely. We have to do that everywhere we go.
1: Come on now. All right. Well, we'll talk to y'all soon.
2: 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Thank you.
4: 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Warren and The Rudiment, live on Bill Street Caravan.

0: Nice.
1: That was J.D. 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

0: the high desert of Nevada and the historic Brewery Arts Center in downtown Carson City, it's time for High Country Celtic Radio with your hosts, Joe Bly and Katie Marie. Dia huit, Joe.
1: Dia smidawich, Katie.
0: Okay, picture this. You're going to a concert. It's your favorite Celtic band. You see the fiddle, you see the flutes, you see the whistles. Who often gets overlooked?
1: The bagpipe?
0: No, not the bagpipe. It's hard to miss the bagpipe. I'm talking about the guitar player or the bouzouki player.
1: And that's why this hour we're putting together an entire set list that features the mastery of guitar or bouzouki. And it's kind of binary. It's either very dignified and sort of in the background, or it's really forward. We're going to kick it off with really forward with Danu. And this is from their release Up in the Air with The Stone in the Field and The Walls of Liscarroll.

0: the Claire Reel and the Green Gown Less from Adam Agee and John Sousa from their release Swan Tree. Before that, Burning Bridget Cleary from the release These Are the Days, we heard Another Day. And we started today's show with Danu, the release Up in the Air, and we heard The Stone in the Field and The Walls of Liz Carroll.
1: Well, I think that Burning Bridget Cleary shows that the guitar can really lend itself to a more of a folk rock kind of sound when you're playing it in a Celtic context. And then we followed it up with the Claire Reel and the Green Gown Blast, so I think that balances all out.
0: Agreed. Let's keep going with, of course, John Doyle. Here's The Girl I Left Behind Me.

0: I don't think there's a tune out there that doesn't get improved by the presence of Donald Lunny driving the bouzouki in the background. That was a release called Dublin from Paddy Keenan and Paddy Glacken featuring Donald Lunny on the bouzouki. We heard Jenny's Welcome to Charlie. Before that, from John Doyle's brand new release, Free by Nature, Songs of the Irish in the American Revolution, we heard The Girl I Left Behind Me.
1: 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Up next, Louisiana-based Beth Patterson, who is well-known in the Irish Celtic bouzouki world. Her release, Hybrid Vigor, and we're going to hear Heather on the Moor.

0: Gilles Bigeaud making it sound so graceful and so easy. And that's Jerry O'Connor and Gilles Bigeaud. The name of the release is Live in Oriel. We heard Anna Kloarek and José Neves. Before that, we heard Eileen Niehaus playing a dadgad guitar. Mad Grace is the release, and we heard Black Haired Lad and Castle Kelly. We started this set with Beth Patterson on the bouzouki from her release Hybrid Vigor. We heard Heather on the Moor.
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1: Our show this week is featuring the guitar and the bouzouki. It's only a recent addition that we've had these instruments in Celtic music from the late 60s, early 70s, where the folk revival definitely drove that sound.
0: Oftentimes, these instruments are seen as accompaniment or in the background. And in the hands of a master, though, they take full center stage. We're going to continue this show with Wiccan from their release, Broziers. Here's a set called Curl.

0: There's three tracks in a row featuring some music from Brittany. We heard Scots guitarist Tony McManus from his self-titled release playing a gavotte de Marcel and a danse fizelle. Before that, Warhant Kerriguach and Sheriff Muir featuring Cornog. And that's from Jamie McMenemy's solo release called The Road to Kerriguach. And we started this second half of the show with Carol. And that's from Gwichin, from their release Broziers, featuring Jean-Charles Gwichin on the guitar.
1: You're listening to High Country Celtic Radio with Joe Bly and Katie Marie. This next artist is not only a phenomenal singer, but a guitarist as well. Here's Sarah McQuaid with When a Man's in Love from her release When Two Lovers Meet.

0: Another set from Beth Patterson, her other release, Caught in the Act, we heard Early Grace. Before that, we had Sarah McQuaid, When Two Lovers Meet was the release, and we heard When a Man's in Love, and yes, indeed, that was a National Resonator guitar on that track, played by Jerry O'Byrne.
1: When you talk to a guitarist who plays Celtic music, you'll discover that most often they'll play in an alternate tuning like Drop D or Dadgad. And speaking of Dadgad tuning, this is Stephen Wake from his release Just Dadgad. We're going to hear the Bianzano, Gananum, and the High Drive. And if you're a guitarist, just pay attention to these thumbed triplets.

0: No guitar show for Celtic music would be complete without including Artie McGlynn, and that's from his release, McGlynn's Fancy. That was Peter Byrne's Fancy and Creeping Dockin. And before that, no Celtic bouzouki show would be complete without Alec Finn. That was Alec Finn and Frankie Gavin from their self-titled release called The Concert Reel. And we started this set with the Bianzano, Gananum, and the High Drive from Stephen Wake from his release, Just Dad Gad.
1: Thank you very much for spending the past hour with us here on High Country Celtic Radio with Joe Bly and Katie Marie. Our theme music, Glen with the Deers, is by Nilla Kennedy and used with permission. Here's Frankie Gavin, Alec Finn, and Brian Burke from traditional Irish music with the Donegal Pigeon. Thanks for listening.

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It is currently 66 degrees under fair skies, but rather humid at 100% with calm winds, and the barometer sitting at 30.04 inches of mercury. And the forecast for today calls for some patchy fog between 7 and 9, then sunny, the high near 80. Light west-northwest winds. We'll see if the humidity dies down a bit and makes it feel comfortable out there. Overnight, partly cloudy with a low of 65 and calm winds. Tomorrow, a chance of showers and thunderstorms also possible after 2 p.m. Partly sunny skies with a high of 77 and calm winds becoming southwest around 5 in the afternoon. Chance of precipitation about 40%. That'll up to 60% overnight with showers likely and possibly a thunderstorm before 8 p.m. with a little chance of rain after that. Mostly cloudy, low of 64. Thursday, slight chance of showers and thunderstorms again after 2 p.m. Partly sunny, 79 for the high, with light northeast winds. Thursday night, slight chance of thunderstorms before 8 p.m. Then clearing skies and a low of 61. Friday, sunny, high near 81. Mostly clear with a low of 61. Saturday, 20% chance of showers and thunderstorms in the afternoon. Mostly sunny with a high near 80. Hopefully that chance of showers will stay away as everybody will be out celebrating Pride. Saturday night, slight chance of showers and thunderstorms early. And again, later into Sunday morning, partly cloudy with low of 61. We'll see sun on Sunday with a high of only 78 degrees. And Sunday night, partly cloudy down to 59. Sunday, a carbon copy of Sunday with mostly sunny skies and a high of 79. And so, a pretty nice week here in South Central Indiana for mid to late August, as it were. Underneath the top of the hour, the welcome song of Indianapolis jazz harpist Jan Aldridge Clark from her CD, Anything But Ordinary, to welcome you to the Tuesday Morning Music Mix. Part 1.

I was reading one of the comics the other morning, and the question was, it was talking about gratitude. And he said, the only thing that you need to know to be grateful during the day is to answer to one question. And the one question was, did the sun come up today? And the other guy goes, I didn't know there was going to be a pop quiz. I think the sun is going to come up today, and it's always good to know that you're alive. This is Robert Bitney.

Just a bit of an empowerment set to get us started this morning on the Tuesday Morning Music Mix Part 1 here on WFHB. Starting it all off with Robert Bidney and I'm Alive from Folk Now Songs for These Times, August 2026 edition, put out by Hudson Harding Music, a collection of timely singles for DJs to play. Alison Russell gave us Searchlight, a tune that featured Cassius Culpepper, from her new release, In the Hour of Chaos, that's on Fantasy and Concord Records from this year. Brant Miller, another new CD. This one's called In the Meantime from Miller Woods Records. And he gave us Time to Forgive Myself. Then Margot Price, Long-Haired Country Girl, featuring Billy Swan, from Margot's new CD, Days of Unrest, on Loma Vista Recordings. And we finished off with a new album from Kat Riggins and her blues revival called Every Day is Saturday. Title reminding us that we don't have to wait till Saturday to enjoy ourselves. Ain't Going Down was the name of the tune. The album is on House of Berry Productions. And that takes us up to 6:23 in the morning. You're tuned to the Tuesday Morning Music Mix Part 1 here on WFHB. And coming up next, well, gonna give you a little bit of a rundown of the calendar. As always, I'll run down the full calendar in the second hour. But here are a few timely events happening today that you might be interested in.

Little Help Under the Calendar from Bella Fleck, Edgar Meyer, Zakir Hussain, and Rakesh Jarusia with Motion off of the album As We Speak from Bella Fleck Productions, came out in 2023. And we're going to start out by letting you know an event that's not happening today that normally does on Tuesdays during the summer, and that's the Tuesday Farmers Market, Bloomington Community Tuesday Farmers Market, which is normally from 4 to 7 at Hopewell Commons. There will be no market this week or next week due to construction on 3rd and 2nd Street, Rogers and 2nd Street. And so the market will resume on September 1st. Items that are on the calendar from 4 to 9, it's Dine Out for the Friends of the Library at Lenny's. Lenny's located at 514 East Kirkwood Avenue here in Bloomington. Dining Out for the Friends of the Library at Lenny's every Tuesday in August. Show your flyer and Lenny's will donate 20% of your bill to the Friends of the Library for library programs. You can learn more at mcpl.info/dineout. From 5:15 to 6:45 p.m., the Bloomington Democratic Socialists of America will present DFLOC Info in the auditorium of the Monroe County Public Library at 303 East Kirkwood Avenue here in Bloomington. From 6 to 7, there is an author event with Birdie Horn at Morgan Stern's Books. That's at 849 South Auto Mall Road here in Bloomington. Author duo Birdie Horn will be celebrating the release of their first novel together, Don't Cross Mo Ellery. And for this event, they'll be joined in conversation by bookseller and host of the Murder Mystery Book Club at Morgan Stern's, Grace Hamilton. And finally, from 7 to 8:30 p.m., Off Night Productions presents Five Times in One Night at the John Waldron Arts Center, 122 South Walnut Street here in Bloomington. In this clever and extremely funny play about relationships, five couples explore the delights and disappointments of their sex lives. Whether they are the first two people on Earth or the last two, modern partners with shifting needs, exes on the eve of a life-altering event, or 12th century pen pals, following those most natural desires uncovers truths about their humanity. Five Times in One Night is a hilarious examination of intimacy through the ages, and it is recommended for mature audiences. Well, those are some of the events on today's events calendar. Our complete calendar listing is available 24/7 online at wfhb.org. 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The events calendar is a volunteer-powered public service of your community radio station, WFHB. 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We'll be back.

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Well, the Bella Fleck, Edgar Meyer, etc. CD came out in 2023. Bella Fleck joined up with Renee Fleming for a new CD this year. It's on Renee Fleming Records. It's called The Fiddle and the Drum. And we're going to play for you next, The Cuckoo.

Our second set of the morning started off with Renee Fleming and Bella Fleck doing The Cuckoo from their new album, The Fiddle and the Drum, from Renee Fleming Records. Renee and Bella will be doing some touring together, but I think the closest they get to us is Nashville, Tennessee, sometime in the fall. But Bella Fleck, again, will be at Clues Memorial Hall on Wednesday, November 11th at 7:30 p.m. That's on the campus of Butler University up in Indianapolis. Provided, of course, it's not underwater. Tiff Merritt gave us Finest Feelings from Sugar, her new release on One Riot Records. We also heard new music from American Aquarium with Just Like You from the new album New Ways to Lose. It's on 30 Tigers and Losing Side Records. Leanna Price, the Darling Daughter, from a compilation CD called When My Mama Sings to Me, Songs of Murphy Hicks Henry. That came out in 2023 on Arendem Records. And we finished up with a new album from Kate Waters called Some Comfort and the song It's Love. That one on Wild Raspberry Records. You got to watch out for those wild raspberries, especially this time of year when they're ripe and ready to go. It is 6:52, and you are tuned to Tuesday Morning Music Mix Part 1 on WFHB, where we invite you to discover the captivating stories of Bloomington's most fascinating, creative, and successful individuals. 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Well, we got time for another tune before the top of the hour. This one, a local album based on the friendship of Dave Weber and Daniel Reed, who met 40 years ago. 40 Years Dreaming is the name of the CD. Ghosts of Athens is the name of the band. The song, Reading the Room, on WFHB's Tuesday Morning Music Mix, Part 1.

The Ghosts of Athens, winding up the first hour of the Tuesday Morning Music Mix Part 1 here on WFHB. Second hour coming up in just a minute.

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Taking a look at the weather forecast, right now it's about 63 degrees with fair skies, still quite humid out there at about 100%, with some fog and mist, especially in low-lying outer areas. Look for patchy fog this morning, then sunny skies and a high near 80. Partly cloudy overnight with a low of 65. Tomorrow, a 20% chance of showers. Thunderstorms also possible later in the day. Partly sunny with a high near 77. And calm winds becoming southwest around 5 in the afternoon. Chance of precip tomorrow, 40%. Wednesday night, showers likely, possibly a thunderstorm before 8 p.m. with a chance of showers and thunderstorms later as well. Mostly cloudy, low of 64 and a 60% chance of precipitation, but not a lot of rain expected. Look for a slight chance of showers in the afternoon on Thursday, partly sunny and 79. Friday, sunny and 81. Friday night, get down to 61. Saturday, 20% chance of showers and thunderstorms again in the afternoon. Sunny skies, high of 80, and then again a slight chance of showers overnight, getting down to 61. Sunday, Monday look pretty nice. Sunny skies, highs in the upper 70s. So, fairly nice weather for South Central Indiana this time of year. We'll see if the humidity can get itself down, and if we're lucky, not a lot of rain here in Indiana over the next week, allowing some of those rivers to lower their floodwaters and people to start digging out from all the damage of last week. Hearts go out to the folks in northern Indiana and also central Indiana between the derecho and the rain. It's been a messy week here in the state. We're listening to music from Glenn Myers underneath the top of the hour, a piece called Gratitude from Environments 4, his new release of environmental and acoustic sounds.

0: a little bird song for you as the sun gets ready to rise here in South Central Indiana. Didn't check when the sun rises today. Let's take a quick look at the Weather Channel and see. Of course, it's not where it needs to be. Anyway, sun is coming up today. It's a guarantee, whether we can see it or not. But today, we should be able to see lots of sun. And that would be nice. It is 7:03. You're tuned to the Tuesday Morning Music Mix, Part 1, here on WFHB, Community Radio for South Central Indiana. Part 2 comes along at 9 o'clock after Democracy Now! And we're going to start up a little more music. Holly Neer posted on her website yesterday that she met up with Adrian Torf at Adrian's house in San Francisco to record a song by Australian singer-songwriter Judy Small for a documentary being made about Judy's work. They recorded the tune Mothers, Daughters, Wives. Lovely song, lovely day, she says. Judy Small was one of my favorite singer-songwriters back in the 80s when she was touring here in the United States. She eventually didn't completely give up music, but gave up music for the most part and became a well-respected judge. She's now a dame from down under. And unfortunately was diagnosed with Lewy body dementia in 2024, at which point she retired from music completely. She's been off the bench, I think, for a bit as well. Starting out the second hour of the Tuesday Morning Music Mix, Mothers, Daughters, Wives, this time sung by Ronnie Gilbert from an album put out by Arlo Guthrie, Holly Neer, Ronnie Gilbert, and Pete Seeger called Harp, A Time to Sing. It came out on Appleseed Recordings, originally released in 1984, re-released in 2001. Ronnie Gilbert doing the lead vocals. Mothers, Daughters, Wives.
1: This is a song from a new singer-songwriter troubadour from Australia, Judy Small.

Starting out the second hour of music here on the Tuesday Morning Music Mix Part 1, Arlo Guthrie, Holly Near, Ronnie Gilbert, and Pete Seeger, with Ronnie Gilbert doing the lead vocals to Mother's Daughter's Wives, a tune by Judy Small. From Harp, A Time to Sing, Appleseed Recordings, 1984. And that was followed by Judy Small herself doing Never Lose Hope from her 2003 release, Mosaic, on Crafty Made Music. We also heard from Vanessa Lively with Beyond the Wall from her new one, Mirroring the Wildness, from Animator Records. Rising Appalachia, In Love with the Quiet, new single coming out, or from an album coming out October 2nd on Compass Records called Trade My Troubles, one of three singles that they've released so far. And then finishing up with a tune written by Holly Near and performed by the Klezmatics, and featuring Joshua Nelson and the Lavender Light Gospel Choir. Klezmatics doing I Am Willing from their CD, We Were Made for These Times, a 2026 release on Seamus Records. And that takes us up to 7:27 in the morning. Before we get the calendar, I want to let you know that support for WFHB comes from Chris Holly, attorney at law, helping families prepare for Medicaid eligibility for long-term nursing home and at-home care. You can find out more information online at MedicaidGuide.com or by phone at 812-335-8294. Well, let's get to the calendar with a little help from the new album by Daithi Sproul and Victoria Adie. From Ireland and Uganda, making their way to the United States. A couple of old friends put together an album. This is a couple of singles from Daithi Sproul. Starting off with Antique

It is the 18th of August, 2026, and here is what's on today's events calendar. 9:15 a.m. until 2, Hoosier Stitchers will be in Meeting Room A of the Ellisville branch of the Monroe County Public Library at 600 West Temperance Street over in Ellisville. From 10 a.m. until 10:30 a.m., Baby Brilliance at Wonder Lab, 308 West 4th Street here in Bloomington. Inspired by Experimenting with Babies by Sean Gallagher, Baby Brilliance is a weekly program for infants, pre-walkers, and their caregivers. Each week, participants will explore themes related to infant development, and older siblings are always welcome as well. From 10:30 a.m. until noon, Vital English Language Group Conversation with Kyla W. For ages 18 and up, in the Vital Classroom on the second floor of the Monroe County Public Library, 303 East Kirkwood Avenue in Bloomington. New English speakers practice everyday language skills in a relaxed, informal atmosphere. An event that's not happening today, but is regularly on the calendar from 4 to 7 p.m., is the Bloomington Community Tuesday Farmers Market at Hopewell Commons. There will be no market this week or next week due to construction on Rogers and 2nd Street, and the market will resume on September 1st. Everything going well, I'm presuming. From 4 to 9 p.m., dine out for the Friends of the Library at Lenny's. Lenny's at 514 East Kirkwood Avenue here in Bloomington. You can dine out for the Friends of the Library at Lenny's every Tuesday in August from 4 to 9. Show your flyer, and Lenny's will donate 20% of your bill to the Friends of the Library to help with library programs. 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From 5:15 to 6:45 p.m., the Bloomington Democratic Socialists of America will present information on DFLOC. That's in the auditorium of the Monroe County Public Library, 303 East Kirkwood Avenue in Bloomington. And from 6 to 7 at Morgan Stern's Books, 849 South Auto Mall Road here in Bloomington, there is an author event with Bertie Horn. Bertie Horn is an author duo, and they'll be celebrating the release of their first novel together, Don't Cross Mo Ellery. For this event, they'll be joined in conversation by bookseller and host of the Morgan Stern's Murder Mystery Book Club, Grace Hamilton. There is a link on our website to an Eventsbrite ticket registration. From 6 to 10 p.m. today, Muddy Boots Dart Club and Acoustic Pick and Circle at Mike's Music and Dance Bar, 2277 West State Road 46 in Nashville. Doors open at 6. You need to be signed up by 7 to play, with a blind draw for partners. And the Pick and Circle, an open jam with mostly acoustic players. Anyone is welcome to join in. There's an open mic at the Blockhouse Bar in the alley behind the Atlas Ballroom at 205 South College Avenue. That kicks off at 6:30 p.m. today. From 7 to 8:30 p.m., Off-Night Productions presents Five Times in One Night at the John Waldron Arts Center, 122 South Walnut Street here in Bloomington. In this clever and extremely funny play about relationships, five couples explore the delights and disappointments of their sex lives. Whether they're the first two people on Earth or the last two, modern partners with shifting needs, exes on the eve of a life-altering event, or 12th-century pen pals following those most natural desires uncovers truths about their humanity. Five Times in One Night is an hilarious examination of intimacy through the ages, and it's recommended for mature audiences. Also on the calendar, from 7:30 until 11, Country Line Dancing with the Wall-to-Wall Line Dance Club at the back door, 207 South College Avenue in the alley behind the Atlas Ballroom. Every Tuesday, they host Line Dancing with the Wall-to-Wall Line Dance Club, and old-timers and new-timers are welcome. It's Bloomington Pub Quiz with Josh Johnson in the back room at Sleeper's Bar, 2601 North Walnut Street. That kicks off at 8:30 p.m. tonight.
And finally, from 8:30 to 11, it's Honky Tonk Tuesday at the Blockhouse Bar, 205 South College Avenue here in Bloomington, in the alley behind the Atlas Ballroom. They'll bring your country and rock and roll favorites to life with their ragtag Honky Tonk House Band. Well, those are the items on today's events calendar. To get your item listed in the WFHB calendar, please send the full details to calendars at WFHB.org at least in one week in advance. The complete calendar listing is available 24/7 online at WFHB.org, where you can check out today's events and events coming up in the next week or two as well. The events calendar is a volunteer-powered public service of your community radio station, WFHB. And again, we're listening to music from Dieth Brule, and it comes off of an album that Dieth Brule and Victoria Adier put out called There But For Fortune. Self-released this year. We started off with Antiek Band, and now we're listening to The Queen of Hearts 1. I think it's actually The Queen of Hearts 2. Again, the album is called There But For Fortune.

And yes, indeed, that's the Queen of Hearts 2. Guitar by Dieth Sproul. It is 7:36, and you are listening to the Tuesday Morning Music Mix Part 1 here on WFHB. We'll take you up to 8 o'clock when we turn things over to Democracy Now! For an hour, followed at 9 by the Tuesday Morning Music Mix Part 2 with either Dan or Joe. And this is as good a time as any to let you know that you can listen to any and all WFHB programs for 2 weeks after they've aired online by going to WFHB.org, finding our program lineup, selecting the program you want to listen to, and then the date. 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Click on that and enjoy. And we want to let you know that WFHB is a media sponsor for Bloomington Pride's 13th Annual Pride Fest, taking place this coming Saturday, August 22nd, from 2 p.m. until 10 p.m. along Kirkwood and Grant Streets in downtown Bloomington. The festival celebrates LGBTQ plus community and culture with food trucks and more than 150 vendor booths. Entertainment includes live music, DJs, drag performances, comedy, poetry readings, and line dancing. 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And now that I've gotten through that, I can play music.

Well, it's 68 degrees outside right now in Bloomington. It's sunny with a high near 81 today. Partly cloudy with a low around 65 tonight. And tomorrow, a chance of thundershowers, with thunderstorms also possible after 2 p.m. Partly sunny with a high near 77. And chance of precipitation is 40%. Wednesday night, showers likely, and possibly a thunderstorm before 8 p.m. Then a chance of showers and thunderstorms after 8 p.m. Mostly cloudy with a low around 64. Calm wind, chance of precip is 60%. New rainfall amounts between a tenth and a quarter of an inch, except higher amounts possible in thunderstorms. Slight chance of showers on Thursday with thunderstorms also possible after 2 p.m. Partly sunny with a high near 79 and only a 20% chance of precipitation. Slight chance of thunderstorms at 8 p.m. on Thursday night. Mostly clear with a low around 61. And that is a look ahead at the weather. And I'm your host, Joe Loop. I'm here to bring you the second half of the morning music mix. And what we have planned here right now is Oscar Peterson. And I'm going to start off some music this morning. We're going to hear lots of good stuff. But we're going to start off this set with the Django Reinhardt and Stephan Grappelli. So let's take it away.

And that was Tuba Skinny from their CD Pyramid Strut. We heard Hesitation Blues. And before that, we heard Woody Guthrie singing This Land Is Your Land from the very best of folk music. And we started off with Django Reinhardt and The Man I Love from the Paris Music Hall. And before that, Oscar Peterson started off in the background with Blues of the Prairies. And let's see, it's 's just about time for the calendar here on WFHB. And see if I can bring that up here.

We have the Hoosier Stitchers at the meeting room A at the Monroe County, at the Ellisville branch of the Monroe County Public Library from 9:15 to 2 p.m. And we have Baby Brilliance right here on August 18th from 10 a.m. to 10:30 p.m. at Wonderland Museum of Science. And we also have the Vital English Language Group conversation with Kyla W. from 10:30 to 12 at the Vital Classroom in the Monroe County Public Library. New English speakers will practice everyday language skills in a relaxed, informal atmosphere, ages 18 and up. And that's a look ahead at our look at our calendar for today. Let's see what else we got going on here.

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And I think we can get back to some music now. And we're going to have some new music this next set. And we're going to start off with a new CD from Joe Troop and the Truth Machine. North Carolina-based collective infuses traditional high lonesome string band music with sharp satire. And we're going to hear Billionaires. So take it away, Joe Troop.

local circuit. Played twice at the county fair. And the second time, Ben, our friend who worked the business end, said a guy from a label was there. There were two more like him at the next show, staring us down like hawks. And there was love in the air, and all the money was there, and we were going on tour with Candlebox.

And that was Joyce Marino with Gennaro from their CD called Joyce and Teddy Marino, JID 027. And before that, we heard Negged with Kale Bala. And we started off that set with the Mountain Goats, the Mountain Goats with Candlebox. And before that, we started off with Joe Troop and Billionaires from his new CD, Billionaires. And see here. 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
2: Yes. 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
0: And now we're going to get back to some more music. And one of those CDs I just played, I think it was the Mountain Goats. Kind of reminded me of this CD of E.C. Ball and Orna Ball, Estel Ball and his wife Orna grew up in the hills of Appalachia in Rugby, Virginia, which actually changed the name of that town one time without the town going anywhere when they moved the state line. Anyway, Estel and Orna played radio shows and played in churches and venues around her town and never really left there. But Estel was a great guitar player on the about the same level as Chet Atkins and some of those other country players. But on this song, they're just doing a gospel song called Jacob's Ladder. And here we go.

And that was Kathy Spiaggia from her CD Mood Swings. And that was the girl from Empanada. And before that, we heard Nina Simone with Rags and Old Iron from the Nina Simone collection. And before that, the Lowlanders with the title tune of their CD, Them Old Hounds. And we started off that set with Estelle and Orna Ball with Jacob's Ladder from E.C. Ball with Orna Ball. And let's see.

0: Well, it's time to tell you, this is listener-supported WFHB, Bloomington, Bedford, Ellisville, Nashville, community radio for South Central Indiana, and we're online at wfhb.org. And let's see what the weather has for us now. It's 72 degrees outside the studios now. It's sunny with a high near 81 today. And partly cloudy with a low around 65 this evening, tonight. And tomorrow, Wednesday, a chance of showers with thunderstorms also possible after 2 p.m. It's going to be partly sunny with a high near 77 and a 40% chance of rain. Wednesday night, showers likely and a possible thunderstorm before 8 p.m. Then a chance of showers and thunderstorms after 8 p.m. Mostly cloudy with a low around 64, 60% chance of precip with between a tenth and a quarter of an inch. And Thursday, slight chance of showers with thunderstorms also possible after 2 p.m. Partly sunny with a high near 79. And Thursday night, slight chance of thunderstorms before 8 p.m. Mostly clear with a low around 61. And that's a pretty good look ahead at the weather. And now let's see here. See, this is the 18th of August already. Oh, my goodness. Anyway, now time for this.
1: This is Bird Note. I'm J. Drew Lanham, an ornithologist, naturalist, and writer. Names are important as they help us tell one thing from the next. My name is Drew. What's yours? Easy enough. Birds aren't so simple. Or rather, we've complicated things that could be simpler. Take my grandmother Mamatha's redbirds. They became northern cardinals and cardinalis cardinalis as I learned more about proper scientific nomenclature. But some days, even with lots of degrees attached to my name, they are redbirds again. And so on, with yellow-billed cuckoos back to rain crows, calling out before a storm. Great horned owls back to cat owls because of those feather tufts that look like ears. And juncos that arrive in the fall back to snowbirds. In other words, my grandmother had her own ornithology, her own names for birds. I have mine. Each of us can build our own ornithology and our personal names for these creatures. Keep it simple. What stands out to you about these birds? Once you have a name that means something to you, you'll never forget it. For Bird Note, I'm J. Drew Lanham.
0: All right, folks, we're going to get back to some music. And we've got some more new music, starting off with Alison Russell's new CD, In the Hour of Chaos. We're going to hear the first tune, Rainbows.

And that was Perla with Be Around from Be Around, I guess. And before that, we heard Sweet Meg with Where a Wind from the Massive Negrona. And before that, the great Nicholas Payton with Blue and Green from his new CD, where he plays a tribute to Miles Davis and John Coltrane. And let's see, before that, we heard, started off that set with Alison Russell on Rainbow. And her new CD is called In the Hour of Chaos. And we're a little past time for the calendar here for August the 18th, 2026. Let's see what we got here. We have the Bloomington Democratic Socialist Society of America at the Monroe County Community Public Library in the auditorium from 5:15 to 6:45. And we have open mic at the Blockhouse Bar, 6:30 p.m. And Legally Blonde is playing at the IU Cinema . Let's see here. Well,

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Our complete calendar listing is available at WFHB.org. 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And we're going to get back to some music now. With one of our old friends from here, Ruthie Allen Lincoln, and Crows on the Telephone Line.

And that was Tim Hardin with Danville Dame from Hang On to a Dream, the Verve recordings. And before that, we heard Van Morrison with Open the Door to Your Heart from Born to Sing, No Plan B. And before that, we heard Ruthie Allen Lincoln with Crows on the Telephone Line from her CD Scorpio Moon. And let's see, that's about time for let's see, we have some announcements here for you. 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
1: And we're going to get back to some music now. I'm going to start off this set with Mavis Staples and this is a kind of an unusual one. Pop Staples directed Mavis and the rest of the Staples singers when they quit doing pure gospel music. They started doing uplifting music that had messages for the civil rights movement, basically. Things like I'll Take You There and Everyday People, Respect Yourself. Pops really liked doing that kind of stuff. But during that period of time, they were at Stax Records recording. And Al Bell and Steve Cropper both got Mavis to do some sessions with pop tunes and jazz tunes. And this is one of them. And Al Bell and Steve Cropper and Isaac Hayes, all those guys that arranged these music sessions, made such great arrangements. And this is one of them. This is Mavis Staples, Since I Fell for You.

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can't set you free, but I can teach you how. Said I'm kind of in a fix, could you teach it to me now? He said, listen to these words, son. Said, take them to your heart, 'cause there's no better time than now, nor no better place to start.

a late great friend, Andy Mahler, with No Peace, No Peace, Be Kind, from Buffalo Strings. And before that, Otis Redding and Carla Thomas with Bring It On Home to Me from The King and the Queen. And before that, Karen Dalton with In a Station from In My Own Time. Mavis Staples with Since I Fell From You, Fell For You from Only for the Lonely. And that about wraps it up for me today. Let's see here.

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And I've really enjoyed bringing you the tunes today. I'm your host, Joe Loop. And I appreciate you tuning in here to WFHB. It's 75 degrees outside the studios. Sunny with a high near 81 today. Cloudy with lows around 65 tonight. Chance of showers and thunderstorms tomorrow with a high near 77. And it's time for me to tell you to stay tuned for Reveal right here on WFHB.

0: From the Center for Investigative Reporting and PRX, this is Reveal. I'm Al Ledson. A wealthy gated community off the Georgia coast feels almost like a resort.
1: Everyone is happy. You are when you have money, you know.
0: But after the Civil War, this island was the start of a black utopia, a place where formerly enslaved people were given land titles.
2: There are documents to show it.
0: The federal government gave black Americans land, 40 acres, and then took it away.
1: You know, you could feel chills. They had it and then they pulled the rug from under them.
0: And now those same plots of land are dotted with golf courses and fancy homes.
1: Where do we go from here? Do they want it back?
0: Today on Reveal, 40 Acres and a Lie continues. But first, this news.

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1: Hi, my name is Debbie Fish, and I'm here to talk about Monroe County CASA. They serve so many children in Monroe County who are with DCS, Department of Child Services, and they know that they need a special advocate, and that's what CASA stands for. And so we are there just to represent the best interests of a child. And a CASA looks just at what does that child need. I was a CASA in Indianapolis about 20 years ago, and I did it for a few years. Then I retired, moved down here, and I wasn't going to do it again. And then I saw a booth and talked to him about it, and I found out they have 259 kids who now they are serving, but there are now 47 on a wait list. And there were about that many on the wait list when I first heard about it. And I was like, oh, no. If there's kids that need one, then I can do this. So I went through the training again and picked up one child. And then in the last 6 months, I picked up a second one. So most CASAs have one, but we have some super CASAs who take on more cases. There's a small staff, and they really support us. And we couldn't do our work if they didn't do theirs. And so we go to court. They go to court with you. They help you write the report. And what I've found is my opinion and my voice really counts. And sometimes I laugh and say the biggest role of a CASA is to be a constant nag, because things don't get done unless someone continues to push. And I have two cases. DCS and others have many, many more cases, so I can make sure the kids I have get what they need. So being a great nag is one thing I'm proud of. There are ups and downs to every case, and you kind of have to ride with those. And over time, you can see how your voice benefits these children. So there's lots of positive feedback that you get, and you know you're appreciated, and you know it's really worthwhile work. Many people I talk to about getting involved say, oh, I think that would be too emotional for me. It is emotional, and it does open your eyes to the way too many children have to live, but it allows you to play a role to do for other people's children what you want for your own. And we just need a whole lot more people. We have about 91 volunteers, but if there's still 47 children waiting, that means we need more people to step up. It's easy to go to their website, Monroe County CASA, and they have trainings about every 4 months or so. And there are two levels of it. The full CASA is more training and more work, but there's an entry-level one that I tell a lot of people about if they're not sure if they want to do it, and that's called a child visit monitor. And you can be trained for that in fewer hours. You're assigned a family. You just go out once a month and visit that child to see what's going on, make sure they're getting what they need. And that's what those reports are, what the CASA staff use to triage. When we get a new CASA, which child will get assigned to that? So there's two levels of how you can participate. I'm Debbie Fish, representing Monroe County CASA, and you too can change a child's story.
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2: Close your eyes. You're on an island. It's lush, with giant oaks, salt marshes, and lagoons. It's hot, but you feel a cool breeze coming in from the Atlantic. The birds compose a symphony around you. This is what it's like on the sea islands along the Georgia and South Carolina coast. Here, the word paradise would not be an exaggeration. And who gets to live in paradise? Well, usually, it's people who can afford it. Because we know that some of the most beautiful places are also some of the most expensive real estate. And that's true across many of the sea islands.
3: We looked at places in the southeast. We had lived in California. We looked out there. Texas, Colorado, Carolinas.
2: This is an ad for the Landings.
3: But once we crossed that bridge over here coming into the Landings, my wife and I said, I think this is the spot.
2: This spot is a massive gated community that now takes up half of Skidaway Island, Georgia.
4: As soon as you hit that bridge and you go over the marsh, you just kind of like decompress all the way down.
2: The average sale price of a home in 2022 was more than $800,000.
4: It's a lifestyle that I don't think you can't beat it.
2: The Landings is just a short drive from Savannah, a diverse city where black people are the majority. On Skidaway, they make up only 1% of the population. 93% of Skidaway is white. But what if I told you this now wealthy white island was once the beginning of a black utopia? From the Center for Investigative Reporting and PRX, this is Reveal. I'm Al Ledson. This is part two of our three-part series, 40 Acres and a Lie. We first brought you this series in 2024, and we're returning to it today to set the record straight about a history that many of us think we understand, but probably don't. And that's the history of 40 Acres and a Mule. The common understanding has been that a promise was made in 1865 to newly freed people, the promise of land. But our partners at the Center for Public Integrity learned that black people weren't just promised land, they were given land. Former Public Integrity reporters reviewed hundreds of thousands of Reconstruction-era records, and in them they found the names of more than 1,200 formerly enslaved people who got what are known as possessory land titles, each with a name, an acreage, and a location, including sea islands like Skidaway. And it's with these new details that we can begin to understand what this land has become, its value, and who owns it today. We start at the Landings with reporter Alexia Fernandez Campbell and Reveal producer Nadia Hamdan to see what the dream of 40 Acres has become.
5: If you mention Skidaway Island to anyone today, they think of the Landings. So we wanted to see it for ourselves. And Karen Dove Barr offered to show us around.
6: That is marsh grass. At high tide, it's covered with water.
7: Oh, wow, this is beautiful.
5: Karen lives in the Landings, and she's taking us around on her golf cart.
7: Oh, my gosh, I think a heron caught a fish, or one of these birds has a fish in their mouth.
6: Oh, he has a big one. Wow.
5: Nature is all around you here, and not one blade of grass feels out of place. The lawns are manicured, the trees are pruned, the landscaping is immaculate. Wilderness seems to have been tamed at the Landings to become amenities.
6: That's what we're going to maintain just for children's fishing. And you can fish there if you're an older person, but you have to bring a kid with you.
5: Karen is 79 years old. She's got shoulder-length white hair and a strand of pearls around her neck. She spent her career working as an attorney while raising five children. She bought a lot here with her late husband in 1984. They built a five-bedroom, five-bath house on it. It's a beautiful home that's surrounded by magnolias, palmettos, and live oak trees. Around 8,500 people now live at the Landings. And driving through, it's easy to see the appeal, especially if you like golf courses. The Landings has six of them. It also has four clubhouses, 10 restaurants, 2 marinas, a spa, 5 swimming pools, and multiple tennis and pickleball courts. And none of that comes cheap. We stop at Romerly Marsh, one of Karen's favorite places to watch the sunrise. It's high tide, and the marsh water seems to go out as far as the horizon.
8: Like, wow, this is like quite the paradise.
9: Yeah.
7: Yeah, where it's like...
9: I hate to say it, but it is a paradise.
7: It is.
9: It's beautiful.
7: Why do you hate to say it?
9: For the purpose of your project, but it's beautiful, natural.
5: Karen understands the purpose of our project. She knows we're trying to get a sense of what the 40 acres land has become, what it is today, and what it used to be. And we are. The team at Public Integrity examined dozens of old plantation maps, and we determined that much of the 40 acres land is now expensive coastal real estate. But we chose Skidaway for a reason. Because in 1865, this island, it was a thriving Black community. It was started by some of Savannah's most prominent Black leaders at the time, Ulysses Houston and Garrison Fraser. Fraser was a 67-year-old Baptist minister and a leading member of the Black community. At that now infamous 40 Acres meeting in January 1865, it was Fraser who said, "We want land and we want to be left alone." And within just 5 months of that meeting, Fraser and Houston had created a Black settlement on Skidaway Island.
10: "We confess it was not without fear and trepidation that we accepted our invitation to visit the island."
5: This is a colleague reading what a reporter from the Savannah Daily Republican wrote after visiting the settlement.
10: "Judge of our great surprise to find on landing a large concourse of men, women, and children, all very neatly attired."
5: Many white Southerners were convinced that freed people would never be able to make it on their own. But that wasn't what the reporter found. The article says they were living on several hundred acres of farmland, growing things like snap beans, cucumbers, and potatoes. They had elected a governor, a sheriff, and were in the process of building a church.
10: "An inspection of the island revealed a degree of prosperity that was highly satisfactory, surpassing the expectations of the most sanguine friends of the freedmen."
5: Upwards of 1,000 Black people started settling on Skidaway Island, and we identified nearly 100 that received possessory land titles. An island that was once made up of cotton plantations became a 40 acres success story. It was the start of a self-governing Black Belt along the southeast coast. But before Fraser, Houston, and their settlers could fully develop the island, the land was returned to the former slaveholders. Today, 40 acres on the landings is now worth at least $20 million. The landings marketed the development to affluent Northerners looking for a warm and luxurious lifestyle, and to affluent Southerners like Karen Dove Barr. Karen knows more than most about the history of slavery here. She's written a book of historical fiction set on Skidaway, so she's done her research. Karen even remembers finding a piece of that history in her backyard in 1984 when she was getting ready to build her home.
9: I could see that a cabin had been taken off of the property. So in my mind, I just thought there's been a cabin here. I knew people that lived on Skidaway.
7: And when you say cabin, do you mean a slave cabin?
9: Prior to developing this, it had been abandoned for many years. There were a few larger houses, but primarily slave cabins were all that was ever erected here.
5: But driving your golf cart through the landings today, you'd never know that history.
11: The pulse here is upbeat. Everyone is happy. You are when you have money, you know.
5: This is Linda Brown. She also lives at the landings. She actually introduced us to Karen. They're friends.
11: "My neighbor's 74. He just sold a Corvette. Having not lived here, I'd never would have been even thinking that I would see anyone crawling in and out of a Corvette at 75 and 80 years old. You know how low it is to the ground? So to see this, it gives you a new lease on life."
5: Linda is one of the few Black people who live here. She's an Army veteran. And while Linda loves her home, she doesn't buy into everything the landings has to offer.
11: I have not joined the country club.
5: When we ask her why, she says,
11: it's just me. Usually I'm the only Black. So why would I buy into it? I mean, seriously?
5: The Landings is a departure for Linda, because for a long time she lived in Atlanta, which is mostly Black. She still lives there part of the year.
11: If I had more people that looked like me, I probably would do more things on the island, okay?
7: Yeah. Do you ever feel like an other at times here, or?
11: I have never been made to feel uncomfortable. As a matter of fact, I get just the opposite, because usually it's just me when I'm there. And they do more to make me feel welcome. Mm-hmm.
5: Linda grew up in Savannah during segregation, so she doesn't just know the history of racism in the South. She's lived it. Like many people, Linda had heard of 40 Acres and a Mule. Like many people, she referred to it as a promise, one that wasn't kept. But then we showed her the land titles.
7: So here I'm showing you two different land titles of two freedmen who got 40 acres on the plantation that is where your house is located. Okay. So here is one is Henry Screven.
5: We read the names. Lewis Hardway, 40 acres. Martha Wright, 30 acres. We found the names of dozens more who got land titles on what's now the Landings.
11: So we didn't know that there were paperwork involved in that. It was paperwork involved in it. It was just sort of spoken from the field. That was how we perceived it. So never did we think that anything beyond that happened. And my brother, who was a captain in the Army, he understood field orders. And then he was an attorney. He didn't even know it. Yeah. You know, you could feel chills to know that they had it, and then they just pulled it, the rug from under them, so to speak. This is breaking news, really, for some, and it's to me.
5: This is breaking news for Karen, too. She had never seen one of those land titles. And while she believes the freedmen who had them taken away may have had a claim for compensation in the past, she's skeptical anything can be done about it now.
9: I feel like it was not taken away from the people who are alive now, that any people who were involved in the hardships have long since gone. And of course, my family was not here then.
5: But Linda, she had a very different reaction after learning this history.
11: My question is, where do we go from here? The people who actually had people, the descendants, right, thinking about their ancestors who actually had property and was stolen, do they want it back?
5: We've thought about this too. Could descendants of the formerly enslaved who got a land title from the U.S. government still have any claim to that land today? We consulted different historians and legal experts, even legal historians. They all said, probably not. Mostly because it was never clear whether the government could legally seize the land in the first place. Kate Macer from Northwestern University explains it this way.
12: There were different ideas, even among Northern Republicans, about what it meant to confiscate land, how legal it was, whether it would be legal for the government to continue to hold the confiscated land after the war was over.
5: In other words,
12: did the government really take ownership of the land in a way that they were able to give it out?
5: There was just too much ambiguity. And while there were Republicans in Congress who tried to make sure freed people could own the land outright, their efforts failed, and the land was restored to former slave owners. The end, right? Not necessarily. Because this isn't just about whether land seizures were legal or not. This is about our values as a country, who we were then, and who we are now. Do we just chalk this up to a past wrong, or do we try to reckon with it in some way? Because now we have documents, a paper trail, proof of what was lost.
12: It wasn't just words, that is for sure. Like, it was a program. It was rolled out. There are documents to show it.
5: Remember, we've unearthed the names of more than 1,200 people who received land titles as part of the program. The ancestors of people alive today. And several experts we spoke to say that while the moment may have passed for these descendants to make a legal claim, they could have a moral claim.
12: I actually think that these moral questions are like way more to the point. The possessory land titles and other stories about land loss among African Americans like can be the basis for certain kinds of claims to reparations that are very concrete, I think.
5: Linda Brown agrees. She believes that these land titles could certainly add legitimacy to the idea that descendants of the enslaved are owed something. Because learning this history now, it puts a lot in perspective, including the way she looks at her home.
11: It was a joke for me to even think that I wasn't going to live on a plantation in Georgia. What was I thinking?
5: Thinking about what this land used to be, what this land could have been, it's uncomfortable, even painful. But Linda says turning away from it would be a mistake.
11: I think truth has a great role in the healing process. And with the way things are now, we are all in the same boat. Now, one race is not going to arrive without the other. There's no way that it can happen. So to bridge gaps, we're going to have to face it, talk about it, which would neutralize it, and then we move on from here because we are talking history now. We really are.
5: Linda doesn't want to dwell on the past. She just wants it acknowledged.
2: To fully acknowledge the past, we have to better understand our history. But for over a century, much of that history has been hard to access and hard to read.
13: I like to joke that the distribution of good versus bad handwriting has been the same over centuries.
2: Bringing the past into the present. That's ahead on Reveal.

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0: From the Center for Investigative Reporting and PRX, this is Reveal. I'm Al Ledson. Everything we've talked about in this series, and there's been a lot, it all started when former Public Integrity reporter Alexia Fernandez Campbell found herself clicking through a folder of documents that she found on a Smithsonian website. It was labeled miscellaneous, and the folder was full of hard-to-read records. Among them was something that looked like a certificate. She took a closer look and could see it was from 1865. A man named Fergus Wilson was being given permission to hold and occupy a tract of land, 40 acres on Sapelo Island, Georgia, and it, quote, prohibited people from interfering with the man's possession of this land. The document bears the stamp of a major general in the military. And here we are after 2 years of research, because those miscellaneous documents would turn out to be possessory land titles. Alexia would eventually learn that these land titles were part of a trove of nearly 2 million records from the Freedmen's Bureau, a federal agency created just after the Civil War to help formerly enslaved people transition into freedom. The Freedmen's Bureau records are crucial to understanding this pivotal moment in our history. So are those land titles. And yet, most of us have never seen them.
1: I've never looked at the possessory land titles.
0: Including historian Kate Macer, an expert on the history of Reconstruction.
1: There are certain documents associated with this history that have been, like, hidden away in the National Archives. They're hard to find. It's hard to know how to ask for them. Like, in a, like, literally, if you were to go to the National Archives, like, what would be the form that you would fill out?
0: For years, the only way you could see the Freedmen's Bureau records was to travel to the National Archives in Washington, D.C. Then you'd have to know the exact needle you were looking for just to be directed to the right haystack. The only reason Alexia was able to find that document at all is because hundreds of thousands of these records have been making their way online for the first time. And the story of how they got there involves the Mormon Church, a worldwide pandemic, and artificial intelligence all colliding to bring this history out of the cold, dusty shelves of the National Archives and into the 21st century. Here's Alexia and Nadia.
2: There are few people who are as familiar with the Freedmen's Bureau records as Damani Davis. He's an archivist with the National Archives.
3: These are the first records to formally document this mass population that prior to the Civil War was not officially documented outside of property records.
2: In other words, this was the first time the formerly enslaved were seen and documented as people, not property.
3: The particular records that stood out to me or grasped my feelings or emotions or whatever you want to call it the most would be the transportation records.
2: Transportation records are exactly what they sound like. They show Freedmen's Bureau agents trying to find transportation to reunite husbands and wives, children and parents, after slavery tore families apart.
3: One case I remember, it was the father was based in Augusta, Georgia, and he had two daughters who were in, I think, Corpus Christi, Texas, or somewhere in Texas, and he was seeking help to have them sent back to them.
2: This man's children had ended up roughly 1,000 miles away. Damani says finding stories like this was a sobering reminder of just how cruelly enslaved people were treated.
3: Their status as a father or mother or children was not legally recognized within slavery.
2: On top of reuniting families, the Freedmen's Bureau distributed rations, opened hospitals, helped establish schools. It legalized informal marriages entered into during slavery. The agency not only tracked incidents of racist violence, it pushed for prosecutions. The Freedmen's Bureau touched so many aspects of Black life at the time, and its records are the best window we have into what was and wasn't done for Black people at this turning point in American history. But Damani admits that for a long time,
3: they were extremely difficult for the everyday American citizen to research.
2: One big reason? The agency's records were in really bad shape.
3: These are very old bound volumes in various states of deterioration. Sometimes you can see that some of them are actually falling apart.
2: It took an act of Congress to protect them.
4: I'm Earl Hilliard, former member of the United States Congress.
2: Earl served in Congress from 1993 to 2003. At the time, he was the first Black congressman from Alabama since Reconstruction, part of an influx of Black legislators that were elected in the 90s.
4: They realized that records had not been preserved.
2: And he says the reason they all learned that the records were not being preserved was in large part because of legislation called H.R. 40. It was a reparations bill named after 40 acres and a mule. Many Black lawmakers at the time were supporters of the bill, and they knew if they ever wanted to make a case.
4: You have to have records. You need to know what has taken place or who was involved, what need to be done or what was done, or what action was taken to either give or to deter. All of this is so important when you get ready to move forward with any action.
2: So Earl was part of a group of legislators who introduced the Freedmen's Bureau Preservation Act of 2000. The bill required that a majority of the records be indexed and scanned, so instead of touching them, they could be viewed on rolls of microfilm. And because microfilming a bunch of old historical documents isn't necessarily the flashiest of bills, no one really connected it to the political hot potato that was H.R. 40. So it passed with bipartisan support.
4: We slipped it in, so to speak. Congressmen, they knew about it. It was not really contentious. We didn't go out and beat our drums on it before nor afterwards. Nobody really thought about the application of it. They didn't think about what the consequences would be in the future.
2: It was a monumental preservation effort. The project cost just $3 million, but took half a decade to finish. And it was just one step in a very long game towards reparations.
4: But it was something we really wanted and we really needed. I mean, you wouldn't be interviewing me now if the bill had not passed. The research you're doing was made easier by that bill.
2: Earl is right. It did make researching the records so much easier, but it didn't make them all that more accessible because they still weren't on the internet where the rest of the world was. And it would have been a daunting task to get them there, if not for two unlikely developments. The first involved the Church of Jesus Christ of Latter-day Saints. Yes, the Mormon Church.
5: They had thousands of reels of microfilm already in their collections.
2: That's Hollis Gentry Brown. She's with the Libraries and Archives branch of the Smithsonian. Hollis had been working to get more than 1 million Freedmen's Bureau records online when she heard that the Mormon Church was already way ahead of her.
5: They had hundreds of thousands of published genealogies and anything that had been published related to local history, family history, that's what they were collecting in Utah.
2: And when Hollis says in Utah, she's referring to a pretty one-of-a-kind place.
5: They have a mountain in which they preserve these records. I've been to the facility.
6: The literal mountain?
5: In the mountain. It's a facility.
6: Inside the mountain.
5: It's amazing.
2: Billions of records are kept there. It's the largest genealogical collection in the world. And among all the reels of microfilm were copies purchased from the National Archives, including the Freedmen's Bureau records. We tried to speak to the Mormon Church about all this. And while officials didn't want to talk, they confirmed what Hollis told us. The church digitized more than 1 million Freedmen's Bureau records. And in 2015, they went online. But we're not done yet, because there was still one huge problem. Have you ever tried to read 19th century cursive in faded ink? It's hard, like really hard. So the documents needed to be transcribed, something Hollis and the Smithsonian were prepared for. They began organizing transcribe-a-thons with the hope that everyday people would sit down at their computers and decipher each word. Hollis and her team had it all set up.
5: What we didn't have was the large numbers of volunteers.
2: Maybe because it's pretty tedious work. Squinting at hundreds of old documents for hours on end, trying to make out, is that a J or is that an F? It isn't exactly going to entice a ton of people. That is, until another very unlikely development.
7: More than 84 million Americans are now under state directives to stay home.
2: A worldwide pandemic,
5: We had a lot of people who had an interest in doing something while they were sequestered. And so they turned to the Smithsonian.
2: Pre-pandemic, only about 3,000 volunteers signed up to transcribe records. After the pandemic, that number ballooned to more than 50,000. An act of Congress, a mountain in Utah, and a COVID lockdown. All that paved the way for me to stumble upon that miscellaneous folder of possessory land titles. And the story of these documents could have ended here, but our team added its own chapter.
6: I like to joke that the distribution of good versus bad handwriting has been the same over centuries.
2: This is my colleague, Pratik Rabala. He's a data reporter. Pratik and I have spent the last 2 years trying to figure out how to search through all of the Freedmen's Bureau records, including more than a million documents that still haven't been transcribed.
6: This collection is so massive that I just don't know where to start. And for context, I'm new to this, right? I mean, this is the first time that I've ever worked with documents that are this old. The language is different. Keywords are different. I mean, so I had a big problem because I didn't know what to search.
2: Let's stop and zoom out for a minute to remember the world before computers. It was a world that revolved around paper, those loose pieces of biodegradable fibers. The government, the military, the banks, everything ran on paper. It seems so precarious now. And Pratik and I are hunting for some very specific papers, 40-acre land titles. But to find them, we need to bring these records into the future. And that's exactly what Pratik does, using artificial intelligence.
6: I feel a little weird about saying AI. I've been getting for calling this AI. Is machine learning okay to use?
2: Okay, let's call it machine learning. You'll hear Pratik refer to it as the model. Basically, he teaches the model to search through all the documents that haven't been transcribed yet.
6: What you can do is have the model look at a land title and find other documents that look like it.
2: Without text transcriptions, Pratik's model can't search words, so it functions more like an image search.
1: So isn't it like kind of like facial recognition?
6: Yes, it's almost exactly like facial recognition.
2: So you can think of that first possessory land title as the face we want the model to recognize. Lucky for us, it has some pretty unique characteristics.
6: The land titles are much smaller. They're almost like the size of a 3x5 photo. And they have like a signature in the bottom. And then they have big, bold text title at the top.
2: By using this model, we were able to identify the names of hundreds more people who received land titles. And we expect to find more, because the model is still learning. Before Pratik's tool, I was searching the old-fashioned way, opening up each centuries-old document click by click. It was slow, but still effective. Together, Pratik and I collected more than 1,200 names. It's the largest collection of 40-acre land title holders ever put together. They were always there. They just needed to be found. And these documents are not just Black history. They're American history. Lost narratives of individual men and women as they tried to build lives from nothing. The land titles, they're just one piece.
6: You know, we're just 6-8 people that were like looking through these documents, and our lens was always 40 acres, right? So everything we were looking for is so closely tied to property and land. And we were interested in other things, but that was our focus. We're hoping that by making this tool available, more people, of course, can learn about their ancestors, but also just understand what life was like in the immediate aftermath of the Civil War. The significance of this collection, you know, can't be overstated.
0: And that's why Public Integrity made their tool available online. When the Smithsonian's Hollis Gentry Brown saw it, she emailed us to say this is a, quote, godsend for genealogists, historians, and other researchers. But it's not just for them. It's for anyone, especially descendants of the formerly enslaved, who are trying to rebuild lost narratives.
8: I said, wow, she has some more information. This is great. You helped me in my quest.
0: We meet one of those descendants. That's ahead on Reveal.

From the Center for Investigative Reporting and PRX, this is Reveal. I'm Al Letson, and today we're revisiting our three-part series, 40 Acres and a Lie. This historical investigation relied heavily on original records and how they can reveal hidden truths. But the records can also be a window into where we come from, our ancestors, and provide tiny details that can feel personal and mean so much. Alexia and her team had this

0: as anything other than property, and even those are sparse and full of errors. This is one of the most insidious parts of slavery, that complete erasure of people's histories. It took the public integrity team hundreds of hours and many dead ends, but eventually they were able to identify more than 40 descendants, and they reached out to dozens of them. Most didn't respond, but some did.
1: Come on in. Welcome to my humble abode.
2: Thank you.
0: A woman named Mila Rios was their first win.
1: Fruit is always good.
0: And finding her felt almost serendipitous because Mila's dedicated the last 30 years of her life trying to find out everything she can about her ancestors. And because she already knew so much, we weren't sure if we'd have anything to add. But Alexia and Nadia still managed to surprise her. They pick up the story in Florida.
3: Oh my goodness.
4: So much. We're sitting at Mila's kitchen table at her home near Fort Lauderdale, where she lives with her two chihuahuas, Bella and Chiquita.
1: We will just ignore them.
4: Mila is showing Nadia and I photos as she lays out her family tree.
1: All right. So that's my great-grandmother.
2: That's Florence?
1: My great-grandmama.
4: This is the only photo Mila has of her great-grandmother, Florence Chisholm. She's posing with her family members during a gathering in the backyard of their home near Philadelphia. It's the early 1960s, a sunny day, and Florence looks serene. Mila was just a kid when this picture was taken.
1: I was probably running around, but I was really little, tiny. I was a little tiny thing.
4: Mila's a semi-retired clinical psychologist, the widow of an aerospace engineer. She grew up old school, four generations all together under the same roof. She says her great-grandmother Florence was a headstrong woman who got the most out of the world around her.
1: I remember her going out in the yard, picking dandelions out of the ground, making dandelion wine, and she would make the most beautiful gardens that you would ever see. We had, all sorts of vegetables, and she would tell me, this is what my father and mother taught me, and they call me Shell. Shell, I want you to see, this is how you make it, this is how you plant it, this is what you do to it. That's what she did, and those are the things that she left me with. Now, I've never planted a seed in my life, but... But it doesn't mean that I wasn't taught.
4: That's not all Florence taught Mila. She was also a storyteller, a repository of family history.
1: My bedroom was right across from her, so I spent an inordinate amount of time with her. And she loved to talk about family.
4: Florence was born in Savannah, Georgia in 1889. She'd come up during Jim Crow and went to school for as long as she was allowed. She finished the eighth grade, which was pretty advanced in those days. Despite this, she was confined to washing laundry for white families, the residuals of slavery.
1: And that's another thing. My great-grandmother never said slave. Never, ever, ever did she say the word slave. It was when they were in bondage. Mm. You know, if you said slave, she'd get quite upset. They were not slaves. They were in bondage.
4: Florence's parents, Pompey and Patience Jackson, they were in bondage.
1: She didn't speak about their childhood because they had no childhood. They were working.
4: Florence talked a lot about the lives of Pompey and Patience and that first generation of freed people.
1: And I would say to her, you've told me that a million times. She said, I don't care because I don't want you to forget. And you know, I didn't forget.
4: Not only did Mila not forget, she spent the last 30 years trying to verify the oral history Florence passed down to her.
1: That's the paper in which I was referring to.
4: She shows us a copy of a document, a 156-year-old marriage record.
1: It shows Pompey Jackson, Patience Simmons, and the date in which they were married, December the 17th, 1867, exactly what my great-grandmother had said.
4: This was her very first attempt at research. And Mila struck gold. It happened during a family reunion in Savannah in 1992.
1: So I went over to the Savannah courthouse, and I encountered this really elderly, curmudgeon-looking justice. I mean, he looked like the meanest man in the world. He looked like, he really did. I said to him, excuse me, sir, can you please tell me where I could find the marriage records? And he looked at me, and he smiled. And I said, okay. And he took me into a room where I saw all the books and

0: was astounded because me still being a Northern girl, you know, the colored books.
1: Yes. In the annals of Savannah marital history, there are the white marriage books and, quote, colored marriage books.
0: He asked me, do you have any idea when they got married? I said, yes, I do, because my great-grandmother told me her mother and father got married in 1867. He looked at me and said, wow, you're good. That was my first document, and that's where it started.
1: And then Mila began to find other priceless documents, forms with Pompey's signature, like a Freedmen's Bureau bank record from 1874.
0: I was so proud. I said, oh, look, Papa signed his name. Papa signed his name.
1: During Reconstruction, a black man's personal signature was a political statement all by itself. Pompey couldn't write, but immediately after emancipation, he made a point to learn how to sign his name.
0: That's it, to sign his name. When he went to take his oath to be able to vote, even though Jim Crow relinquished that right, he signed his name.
1: According to Florence, Pompey was a tall, quiet man who made the most of being a full citizen right after being emancipated. He got married, got a job as a carpenter, registered to vote, opened a bank account. Eventually, he bought property, a fifth of an acre. He built a house on it and raised seven children there, including Florence. He did all the things white Americans took for granted, but had been denied to people in bondage. For Mila, all these pieces of information bring her ancestors to life. But there's more to uncover here. I know this because Mila's great-great-grandfather, he actually got land through the 40 Acres program. The first time I contacted Mila, she knew none of this.
0: I had no idea. That aspect I didn't know, or that we didn't know anything about that.
2: What was it like to learn?
0: I said, wow, she has some more information. This is great. I thought it was wonderful. You helped me in my quest.
1: When I was researching this story, I found Pompey Jackson's name scrawled on a document that had been buried for more than a century deep inside those Freedmen Bureau files. The document was a handwritten land register from April 1865, and it said that Pompey Jackson, who was a teenager at the time, received a possessory title to 4 acres of land on the Ogeechee River Lowcountry. It was a small piece of a massive rice plantation near Savannah called Grove Hill. The plantation was previously owned by the Habersham family, one of the wealthiest and most politically powerful families in Georgia. And for a fleeting moment, a small slice of that wealth was Pompey's.
0: We knew about 40 acres and a mule, but we never knew actually who.
1: Yes, who were all those freed people who received land, settled on it, and planned their futures? At Grove Hill, they were people like Pompey, Peter McKnight, and a woman named Jane Jones, people who history has largely forgotten. We've been able to prove that at least 50 black families got land titles on this former rice plantation. After I told her about this, Mila started digging herself, looking for anything she could find about the Grove Hill plantation.
0: Grove Hill was abandoned. Oh, let me see, I'll show you what I have here.
1: She pulls out another document.
2: What's that?
0: This was given in the courts, October 1865, and Grove Hill was abandoned. And it said the name of W.R. Habersham.
1: W.R. stands for William Robert Habersham. Mila had known Pompey was enslaved by the Habersham family, but she didn't know exactly where or under what conditions. Grove Hill was a brutal place. People died every month, mostly young children. Those who reached adulthood often suffered spinal injuries, lung disease, and foot rot from sloshing through flooded rice fields. Pompey survived smallpox. By 1866, President Andrew Johnson had pardoned William Habersham and other former slaveholders, and they were all trying to regain control of the land in the Ogeechee Lowcountry. But Mila's research found something even we didn't know, that freed people in the area weren't letting go of that land so easily. They believed that after generations of enslavement, the land was their birthright. They had formed a militia called the Ogeechee Home Guards. And this fight over the land became known as the Ogeechee Insurrection. And get this, Mila discovered that Pompey's brother, her great-great-granduncle Thomas Benedict, was one of the leaders of that revolt.
0: He didn't just revolt one time. He revolted several times. This is the court docket. There's his name, Thomas Benedict. And you see it says right here, insurrection.
2: No.
0: Yes. And this is from April the 1st, 1869. You could see that was 4 years later. Mm-hmm. And he's still, they're still.
2: Four years later. They refused to give up that land.
0: That's right.
2: Like, they just refused to leave.
0: Yeah. I told you, I was searching diligently.
1: In the end, the army was called in, and the revolt was put down. Mila's kitchen table is now scattered with documents. She's been able to connect so many dots over the years. And this all started because she listened. She didn't know it at the time, but she was collecting oral history.
0: There's nothing. If we didn't have oral history, there's nothing. If the Freedmen's Bureau didn't know this, and if I hadn't heard certain things that my great-grandmother said, there's nothing. And I am so grateful for that, because every single thing she told me was true.
1: Florence died in 1972. She was 83 years old.
0: I was the last one she spoke to, and she passed away in bed, you know? She looked at me. She said, "You gonna be all right?" Because I was sitting in her room again, and I said, "Yeah, I'm gonna be fine." And I saw her take her last breath. And I knew she was gone.
1: Mila has spent her time documenting individuals, people who forged singular lives, who left legacies that led directly to her. And yet there is still that one thing she didn't know, that Pompey received a 40 acres land title. It makes me wonder how many other families don't know that their ancestors got land and had it taken away. All these documents can help set the record straight, not just for Mila, but for countless others. Now that Mila knows so much about what her ancestors went through, she wants to stand in the spaces where they once stood, in the places where they were once enslaved.
0: In African culture, they say that when you speak a name, they live. And I want to make these people live. And when you see what they saw, they see it again.
1: I went to part of Grove Hill. I wanted to see what was once 40 acres land. It still looks like a plantation, only abandoned. There were overgrown fields, a no trespassing sign, and near the entrance was a for sale notice. Later, I learned that Grove Hill is being developed into a gated community. It's called, wait for it, the Habersham Plantation. I told Mila this when we met.
2: And they're selling them in 4 acre lots. The upfront 2 to 4 acre lots for people to build the homes that have to be part of this.
1: Just like the Landings development that we visited earlier in the show, this new gated community promises homebuyers the, quote, perfect coastal lifestyle.
2: There's already a homeowners association.
0: I should go and buy one. This belongs to us from the... Yeah. I should go and buy one.
1: Mila is joking, but an empty 4 acre lot, the size of Pompey's plot, sold for $250,000. There's no way of knowing why Pompey only got 4 acres instead of 40, but it's probably because he was a teenager with no family of his own. But some freed people did get 40 acres on Grove Hill, which could be worth more than $2.5 million today. That's the kind of generational wealth that the 40 Acres program could have created. I wanted to know what Mila makes of all this. What if Pompey had been able to keep his land?
0: I don't think that my life would have been any better. You know, I really don't, because my life has been wonderful. I thank God every day. I've had a hell of a ride.
2: Do you think that you are owed anything out of what happened with the 40 Acres specifically?
0: Me, personally, I'm not owed a dime. I don't feel as if I am. Me personally, do I feel that my family should have been compensated in some way back in that time? Absolutely. But me, no, not me.
2: Do you think you'd feel differently, though, if you hadn't been so successful in life?
0: I don't know. Maybe I could utilize that as an excuse, but would it be a valid excuse? Would I be able to sit here and say, if my great-great-grandfather had been given those 4 acres, boy, my life would have been better. I don't know. You know, I don't know.
3: While Mila doesn't think she's owed anything, she's in the minority.
4: What do we want? When? What do we want?
3: Because a majority of Black Americans want reparations, including those who lost land in more recent chapters of American history.
5: People hear my story and you can almost see it in their face. What can I do? What can I do to make up for this?
3: The answer, compensation. But not everyone agrees.
6: Nobody is coming to save us. Who are we asking to pay?
3: That's next time on 40 Acres and a Lie, a 3-part investigation from Reveal and the Center for Public Integrity. In the meantime, to see the historical records for yourself, we've got links at revealnews.org/40acres. This story was reported by Alexia Fernandez-Campbell and Pratik Rabala with help from Nadia Hamdan. Nadia was our lead producer. Roy Hurst also produced today's episode. They had help from Stephen Rescon. Cynthia Rodriguez is the series editor. Thanks to our partners at the Center for Public Integrity, including April Simpson, Jennifer LaFleur, McNelly Torres, Ashley Clark, Vanessa Freeman, Peter Newbit Smith, and Wesley Lowry. We also had help from genealogist Vicky McGill. For a full list of researchers and document transcribers, go to revealnews.org. 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Victoria Baranetsky is Reveal's general counsel. Mr. Perrone is our membership manager. Our production manager is Zulema Cobb. Score and sound design by the dynamic duo, Jay Breezy, Mr. Jim Briggs, and Fernando, my man, Yo Aruda. They had help from Claire C. Note Mullen, Aisha Wallace Palomares, and Cameron Smith. Original vocals by Ren Woods and additional music by Dave Lennard. Our deputy executive producer is Taki Telenitas. Our executive producer is Brett Myers. 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I'm Al Ledson, and remember, there is always more to the story.

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1: This term is almost unrecognizable to term one, and we are looking at not just a remaking of a Trump presidency, but a remaking of what the U.S. presidency looks like, both domestically and abroad.
0: Regime change inside the imperial presidency of Donald Trump. We'll be joined by the Pulitzer Prize-winning New York Times reporter Maggie Haberman. She's been covering Donald Trump since the 1990s, often referred to as the Trump Whisperer. We'll talk with her about the White House war room freakout over the Epstein files, Trump's decision to wage war against Iran, and who was on that secret flight with Trump out of Turkey, and more. Then to Gaza, as President Trump's son-in-law and envoy, the billionaire builder Jared Kushner, holds separate meetings with Hamas and the Israeli Prime Minister Benjamin Netanyahu.
2: We have a plan to rebuild Gaza, but we will not allow Gaza to be rebuilt until the demilitarization occurs. Nobody wants to put more money into a place that's gone on for so long. Until if it's just going to be taken over by terrorists or blown up again.
0: We'll speak with political analyst Muin Rabbani. All that and more coming up. Welcome to Democracy Now!, democracynow.org, the War and Peace Report. I'm Amy Goodman. The White House said Monday it would not seek to extend a memorandum of understanding between the United States and Iran as the 60-day ceasefire deal expired without an agreement to end the war. In Washington, President Trump called on Tehran to, quote, put up the white flag of surrender, unquote, while Iran's foreign ministry said Tehran would shift to a fully offensive military posture after the U.S. repeatedly violated terms of the agreement.
3: The negotiations never began because the United States committed gross and widespread violations of the text of the MOU just a few weeks after signing it on June 18th, and therefore the 60-day discussion is basically no longer relevant.
0: In Yemen, fighters with the Houthi movement said Monday they'd launched a missile attack on a Saudi ship in the Red Sea, the latest such strike since the Houthis declared a maritime blockade on Saudi Arabia last month. The Houthis control roughly a third of Yemen's territory. The United Nations warns recent attacks by the group have killed at least 17 civilians. A major ecological disaster is unfolding in Oman, where a massive oil spill has spread to over 2,000 square kilometers and begun fouling beaches. The oil spread largely unchecked for weeks after a tanker carrying 800,000 barrels of Russian crude ran aground in a protected marine reserve following an unexplained attack on the vessel in June. This comes after President Trump Monday threatened to, quote, bomb the bleep out of Oman if it gets in the way of U.S. efforts to reopen the Strait of Hormuz. Meanwhile, crude oil futures climbed to over $90 a barrel Monday, following reports that Iran had seized a UAE-owned tanker in the Strait of Hormuz. U.S. gas prices have set a mid-August record and stalled talks with Iran, with the national average at $4.06 a gallon. The U.S. Navy says a guided missile destroyer spent 4 days adrift in the South China Sea last month after an engineering failure left the 10,000-ton warship unable to maneuver under its own power. The breakdown left sailors aboard the USS Benfold without easy access to food, water, toilets, and air conditioning. The news comes as the Pentagon's under scrutiny over reports of low morale and mental health crises impacting sailors aboard the USS Abraham Lincoln aircraft carrier, which has been deployed continuously for 9 months supporting President Trump's attacks on Iran. On Monday, Trump downplayed reports about poor conditions on the Lincoln, including rationed food, moldy showers, shortages of basics, including soap and deodorant. Trump insisted the Lincoln is, quote, beautifully maintained and beautifully taken care of, unquote. Meanwhile, Trump lashed out at CNN reporter Kristen Holmes when she asked whether North Korean leader Kim Jong-un had personally requested the USN joint military exercises with South Korea.
4: He asked you specifically to scale back on those.
5: Quiet. You're very disrespectful in front of this young man. Okay? Don't you find her disrespectful? He understands. quiet. Who are you with?
4: I'm with CNN.
5: Fake news.
4: I just wanted to follow up on the South Korea question.
5: You're a loud, boisterous person. You're fake news.
4: I was trying to find out if you had been talking to Kim Jong-un, if he had asked you to scale back on those military exercises.
0: Israel's militaries carried out fresh airstrikes and mortar attacks on southern Lebanon after weekend airstrikes killed at least 11 people, including children. A UN spokesperson warned of an alarming surge in violence as the UNIFIL peacekeeping force in Lebanon said it recorded an average of 137 projectiles fired daily into southern Lebanon by Israel over the last 2 weeks.
6: We are witnessing both from our humanitarian and peacekeeping colleagues alarming and concerning intensification of violence in the southern part of the country over the weekend, which also includes civilian casualties on the Lebanese side. Some of this violence has displaced families from areas where they had only recently returned, prompting them to seek safety elsewhere.
0: President Trump's son-in-law and envoy, Jared Kushner, held talks with Israeli Prime Minister Benjamin Netanyahu on Monday. The meeting did not lead to an agreement for Israel to implement a framework that Hamas previously agreed to. This is Kushner speaking to Fox News.
2: We have a plan to rebuild Gaza, but we will not allow Gaza to be rebuilt until the demilitarization occurs. Nobody wants to put more money into a place that's gone on for so long until if it's just going to be taken over by terrorists or blown up again.
0: Hamas had agreed to disarm as part of the U.S.'s 15-point plan, but Israel rejected that proposal. Israel's been conducting near-daily attacks on the Gaza Strip, despite last year's so-called ceasefire, killing more than 1,200 people since October. This comes after Israel's far-right national security minister, Itamar Ben-Gvir, used a podcast interview with a freed hostage, Ram Breslavsky, to demand a kill quota in Gaza. This is Ben-Gvir.
7: It's no secret. I disagree with the prime minister. I think targeted assassinations should be carried out in Gaza, taking down 30 to 40 every night. Not just those who pose an immediate threat. There are people there who are not worthy of life. They shouldn't live. They're not even people.
0: The comments drew condemnation even from staunch defenders of Israel, like Nevada's Democratic Senator Jackie Rosen, who said, quote, anyone advocating for acts of violence against innocent civilians should not be in an official government position. I believe Ben-Gvir must resign, and I urge Prime Minister Netanyahu to denounce these remarks and reaffirm to the world that this is not the government's position, Senator Rosen said. In Israel, Prime Minister Benjamin Netanyahu has amplified messages comparing New York City Mayor Zoran Mamdani to authoritarian leaders from the Middle East. On Sunday, Netanyahu posted an image showing a new Likud party campaign billboard towering over a Tel Aviv highway that places Mamdani shoulder to shoulder with Turkish President Recep Tayyip Erdogan, Iran's supreme leader Mujtaba Khamenei, and the Hezbollah chief Naim Qassem. The four appear under the Hebrew slogan, they want Netanyahu to lose, don't let them win, unquote. Israeli elections are scheduled for October 27th. In Florida, voters head to the polls for primary elections today with progressive challengers looking to unseat powerful incumbent Democrats. In Broward County, union organizer Oliver Larkin is seeking to upset Congressmember Jared Moskowitz. Larkin is a member of Democratic Socialists of America who supports Medicare for All and an end to U.S. weapons transfers to Israel. Moskowitz has heavy support from donors associated with AIPAC, the American-Israel Public Affairs Committee, as well as the artificial intelligence super PAC Leading the Future. Elsewhere, Democratic Congressmember Debbie Wasserman Schultz faces a crowded field as she seeks a 12th term in Congress. Wasserman Schultz is running in the newly redrawn 20th district in southeast Florida, which is heavily African American. She faces four black primary challengers, including progressive Elijah Manley, a Democratic Socialist campaigning on universal health care and a federal jobs guarantee. Wasserman Schultz led the Democratic National Committee during Hillary Clinton's failed presidential bid in 2016. Wasserman Schultz resigned in July of that year after WikiLeaks revealed DNC staff favored Clinton over Bernie Sanders during the primary. Meanwhile, President Trump voted by mail in Florida's Republican primary, despite repeatedly attacking mail-in ballots and signing an executive order earlier this year to curb voting by mail. In southern Texas, the Trump administration said Monday it had temporarily paused construction of a section of border wall in the Big Bend National Park. Customs and Border Protection CBP Commissioner Rodney Scott said he would personally conduct an on-the-ground evaluation of the site after construction crews were filmed bulldozing pristine desert wilderness, prompting fierce criticism from environmentalists. In a statement, campaigner Laken Jordahl of the Center for Biological Diversity accused the Department of Homeland Security of lying about border wall construction in Big Bend, adding, quote, "We won't rest until the contracts are canceled, the waivers of law are rescinded, and the bulldozers are sent packing for good," unquote. For the second time, the Supreme Court's turned down Donald Trump's effort to undo the 2023 jury verdict holding him sexually liable for sexually abusing the writer E. Jean Carroll and later defaming her. The justices issued a one-sentence order Monday denying his request for a rehearing with no explanation and no noted dissents. The ruling leaves the more than $5 million civil judgment intact. A New York judge pushed back Luigi Mangione's state murder and weapons trial Monday over the 2024 killing of United Healthcare CEO Brian Thompson. This comes after Mangione pleaded guilty last Friday to federal stalking charges. He's pleaded not guilty to the state charges. His lawyers are arguing that he should not be punished for the same crime twice. The judge gave prosecutors until October 9th to answer his motion and scheduled his next court appearance for December 10th. In Las Vegas, opening statements began Monday in the murder trial of Duane Davis, nearly 30 years after rapper Tupac Shakur was shot near the Strip. Prosecutors told jurors that a gang war in Compton drove the killing and that Davis orchestrated it as revenge for an attack on his nephew. This is prosecutor Binu Palal.
8: Duane Davis has repeatedly told us over and over again about the anger he felt and his own role in the revenge drive-by shooting of Tupac Shakur. And now, nearly 30 years later, we're going to ask you to finally hold Duane Davis accountable.
0: Tupac Shakur was the son of Afeni Shakur, a prominent activist and member of the Black Panther Party. And those are some of the headlines. This is Democracy Now!, democracynow.org, The War and Peace Report. Coming up, the Pulitzer Prize-winning New York Times reporter Maggie Haberman on her new book, Regime Change, Inside the Imperial Presidency of Donald Trump. Stay with us.

0: The Reckoning by Zach Lemon and Alexander Rudd. This is Democracy Now!, democracynow.org, The War and Peace Report. I'm Amy Goodman. We begin today's show looking at secrecy in the Trump White House. We're joined by the Pulitzer Prize-winning New York Times reporter Maggie Haberman, who's been reporting on Donald Trump since the 1990s, often called the Trump Whisperer. She is co-author of the new book, Regime Change, Inside the Imperial Presidency of Donald Trump. She and her co-author, New York Times reporter Jonathan Swan, give an inside look at how the Trump administration's handled many of the biggest crises of his second term, from the Epstein files to Trump's decision to wage war on Iran. Haberman and Swan report many key decisions are made by Trump, along with a tight-knit group of 5 to 6 people in the room with him. Haberman has also been reporting on many recent controversies involving Trump, including the decision to fly the president out of a recent NATO summit on a secret plane due to an alleged Iranian threat. Trump had arrived in Turkey on the newly refurbished Boeing 747-8 jet, gifted to him by Qatar. But on his departure, he was seen boarding the older Air Force One. But then the Secret Service used a catering truck to secretly transfer Trump to a military jet. Well, to talk about all of this and more, we're joined by Maggie Haberman. It's great to have you with us.
1: Thanks for having me. I really appreciate it.
0: Before we start with regime change, let's start with this story. But sure. I actually want to start before he got into that older U.S. Air Force One. To the subpoena to the New York Times reporters, your colleagues, for the earlier story that the U.S. Air Force One that was gifted to Trump, and I say Trump, not exactly the United States, by Qatar, wasn't militarily prepared to protect him. And then the Trump administration was so angry that they subpoenaed the reporters and family members. A judge knocked that down. They withdrew their subpoenas. But I was wondering if you think that what they were really concerned about, the Trump administration, is the second part of the story, is when he went on to that second jet, in fact, he didn't fly out on it, and that it would be discovered that, you know, he was secreted onto a catering truck and went on to a third plane.
1: Entirely possible, Amy, and there's so much we still don't know about this entire episode. What we do know is, as you said, those subpoenas that were issued to my colleagues for doing their job, the procedure and process by which they came about, the judge that was handling the matter condemned how the Justice Department dealt with it. You know, subpoenas are not new to reporters, as you know, but this is not how it is supposed to be handled. It's not supposed to be within the first 24 hours of a story. It's supposed to be the last stop. President Obama did a lot of subpoenas, but not in this way. And, you know, the efforts to try to chill reporting, while not, you know, specific only to the Trump administration, this was a new level of intimidation. And what exactly they were looking at and trying to stop from getting out, I think that we have yet to learn. But I do want to point out to your viewers that the whole reason that the public was aware that the president was not flying out on that Qatari plane was because he said it. He put it on Truth Social, his social media site, that he was going to fly the older Air Force One for, quote-unquote, old time's sake. And anybody who has followed him found that rather hard to believe. But he puts this out, and then they're surprised that reporters asked about it. Anyway, there's so much about this whole episode that we don't know yet.
0: And then explain what happened coming off that plane onto the third plane. Who was with him and who wasn't?
1: Trump, as you saw, made a display of going into the older Air Force One. He waves. There had been a pool camera. I think ABC News was the pool camera that day, set up just to capture what appeared to be a routine departure from the NATO summit at the Ankara airport. The president and a couple of aides were then taken, it appears to be, directly across to the other exit on this 747 to a catering container that was on a hydraulic lift, and that secrets them to the military jet where Pete Hegseth, the Secretary of Defense, boarded himself, very visibly. It appears to have been part of the ruse. the people who the president took with him, and there may have been others, but these are the ones we know about. The White House has refused to answer any questions about any of this, were Natalie Harp, who is his ever-present aide, who is known as the human printer, as Jonathan and I describe at length in Regime Change, that, you know, she alarmed the Secret Service during the campaign because she left him these adoring letters in his personal spaces, in his private quarters, one of which said, "You are all that matters to me." She prints out pieces of good news for him and searches on the internet for information he wants to see. She is an alternate channel for reaching the president.
0: And how do you know about that note, "You're all that matters to me," that she left for Trump?
1: We obtained it without getting into more detail.
0: So Trump got very upset about being asked about this. Mm-hmm. On Sunday, the Democratic Senator John Ossoff of Georgia taunted Trump for his taking his aide Natalie Harp on the secret flight out of Turkey.
2: "He golfs and trades stocks. See, he doesn't want to do the job. He wants to build his ballroom and travel with Natalie on their apparently defenseless flying palace gifted by the Emir of Qatar."
0: So the president was then asked about Ossoff's comments on Monday.
3: "John Ossoff said you'd rather travel with your aide, Natalie Harp, and build the ballroom than do your job as president. What is your response, John Ossoff?"
4: "You mean Pee Wee Herman? Pee Wee Herman lookalike? No, I would much rather do other things. It's a we're building a great facility here. We're fixing a White House that hasn't been taken care of."
0: So that was the president responding. And as you say, Maggie, you write extensively about Natalie Harp and Regime Change. Tell us more about her and why you think Ossoff's raising this and her name is being raised at this point and what it meant for her to be one of the few people on this third secret plane with him.
1: I'll work backwards. Natalie Harp is essentially a body person, for lack of a better way of putting it. But she is, I described her as something like a human binky a couple of days ago. And that really is what she is. You know, he describes her, as we report in the book, to staff as, you know, somebody who loves him as much as his wife and children. And he would say to aides, "You'll all go off and make money. You know, she's never going to leave me." That's one. Walt Nauta, who is his actual body guy, also now the head of the Oval Office, he has some official title. Who was Trump's co-conspirator indicted in the Mar-a-Lago documents case. Dan Scavino, who has been with Trump forever, started out as a caddy at his Westchester golf course. Those are three very personal aides. They also do deal with his social media piece. And then Pete Hegseth. So what it tells us is that these are people who Trump would find most comfortable to be around him, who could give him certain pieces of information. Again, we don't know exactly why, but I'm not surprised that Ossoff focused on this because, A, Natalie Harp is everywhere. She literally is in almost every Oval Office meeting. She was there when Jonathan and I went in to interview the president as a fact-checking interview for this book, and she was the one who handed us this document that he said was by a historian. It, in fact, was a former golf caddy for Gary Player, who had described Trump as the most powerful person ever to walk the planet and compared him to history's, you know, best known despots and monsters and conquerors separately. Ossoff, I believe, was trying to get a reaction, and he did, and the White House bit, and he was obviously making an insinuation. It goes further than our reporting. Trump was traveling with other people, but she's a taxpayer-funded staffer. It is not inappropriate to get asked a question about her by a reporter. And the president, all he did was draw further attention to this and how he handled that. Mm-hmm.
0: And, of course, attacking Kristen Holmes of CNN, who so often attacks women reporters.
1: Yes, he does.
0: Your response, they are all your colleagues, our colleagues.
1: Look, a couple of things. I mean, he has attacked many of us for a very long time. He has expanded his roster of who he is attacking in this particular term. He is, you know, almost everybody who writes something he doesn't like or even asks something he doesn't like gets a, "You're dumb, you're ugly, you're," I can go on and on and on. He does attack men, too. With women, it is always about their looks. The Kristen Holmes attack, I want to, first of all, Caitlin Collins does an incredible job, and she is basically alone in there every day because this White House has taken control of the media pool that covers him. It used to be decided by the White House Correspondents Association. Now they pick the outlets. And so Caitlin or Kristen will be asking a serious question, and the person who asks after them is, you know, an influencer who says something to the effect of, "Mr. President, why are you so fantastic?" It used to be that reporters would back each other up. It's so much harder now. And so the Kristen Holmes attack in particular, reporters don't want to be the story. One of the things that was really very jarring about what this White House did yesterday, and this wasn't the president directly, but it doesn't matter, it was some social media account from the White House raising her children and attacking her, using her children, and saying that your children will be ashamed of you. It's really something for a White House that was making a point of the fact that its press secretary, who is a young mother, is leaving in part because she wants to take time with her children, is going after a female reporter using her children. Children should be off limits no matter what. They're going to attack us whatever we do. This was a different level.
0: Why doesn't he attack you? I mean, yes, he's called you maggot and other names, but actually, you've been covering him for decades. And you get a personal sit-down interview with him.
1: Yeah, but I think there's a... So I was thinking about this when you used the Trump whisperer phrasing, which is a comment or whatever, a description of me that I wish I had, you know, pushed back on years ago. Because it suggests a level of personal engagement that just doesn't exist. It confers an intimacy that just doesn't exist. And it also confers a sort of, I'm as opposed to just sort of interpreting and covering someone, that there's some kind of a level of, like, you know, Rasputining, which is preposterous. I am a reporter. He is my subject who I cover. I have covered any number of politicians over the last 20-some-odd years, going back to the 1990s, many of whom did not like my coverage. They just did not handle it like this. In terms of the me of it specifically, it is largely about being at the New York Times. He really is obsessed with the Times uniquely. But I did cover him, you know, before he was a candidate. I did cover him for a long time. I covered his, you know, quasi-run in 2011. I worked at the New York Post. There is a New York of it that is real. But that is what it is. Jonathan and I have both had very little contact with him directly this term. We actually did have to go to him directly to ask for this interview, but not because we wanted open mic night with Donald Trump. We wanted to do a fact-checking interview, and it was quite revealing.
0: I mean, there's so much here. For example, talk about the use of the war room, as you describe it, both in a piece in the Times magazine, but also in your book, inside the White House freakout over the Epstein files.
1: Yeah, the Times magazine headline was, I think, pretty precise. So we describe in this book a handful of what were many meetings in the White House Situation Room, which is a meeting where room where presidents have, and it's a series of conference rooms, but there's this large conference room that people have seen pictures of presidents sitting in. The complex itself is where President Obama monitored the raid to kill Osama bin Laden. It is where presidents have talked about wars. It is also what became essentially a crisis comms hub for the Trump team. Not the president. He was not in these meetings. But his team, trying to deal with the general issue of the Epstein files, which Trump wanted nothing to do with. Trump obviously was very close with Jeffrey Epstein in the 1990s. He often talks about a falling out that we still don't totally understand in the 2000s. But his name was in these files, and some of that was public already. But he just didn't want to hear about it at all. And he had several people in his government who had repeatedly talked about transparency in these files once they got in office. The problem is the president did not want anything to do with this, so they then were in these meetings trying to figure out what they could put out to the public, how to handle Ghislaine Maxwell, Jeffrey Epstein's longtime associate and girlfriend. And it ends up in these remarkable moments where they are discussing, among other things, you know, an uncorroborated secondhand allegation made to a reporter a decade earlier about Trump, you know, sleeping with a woman who in Jeffrey Epstein's house, and that the woman, that Trump had a nipple fetish, and that he had clearly abused her body, according to this secondhand account, which had already been public. But this was the kind of thing they found themselves talking about in the Situation Room. It was not really in those meetings that we focused on about justice for these victims. Now, there were other discussions on that front, but that was not what this was.
0: And talk about who was there.
1: It was the top levels of the White House and the DOJ. It was the chief of staff, the vice president, Pam Bondi, then the attorney general, who they mostly all blamed for comments that she had made publicly and how she handled it. Todd Blanche, now the attorney general, then the deputy attorney general, Kash Patel, the FBI director, Dave Warrington, then the White House counsel. The list goes on, and that's a partial list. I mean, there's more than a dozen people.
0: And it's so significant, Todd Blanche, mm-hmm. given that he is the attorney general right. now, the questions he was just asked mm-hmm. by Kirsten Walker mm-hmm. On NBC mm-hmm. about whether he would be independent, and mm-hmm. he took great affront. Mm. He's the one who handled the Epstein files.
1: He was the person who was overseeing the majority of how this was dealt with. Pam Bondi talked about that in House testimony. And while she was certainly present in a bunch of these meetings and aware of what was happening, it is true that Blanche is who the White House tasked with this. And he was tasked with this because they believed that he would be, you know, clear with them about what was there and be clear with them about how they would move forward. There was a total eradication of the norm of DOJ independence that has existed since Watergate. What this White House will say is it is an agency of the executive branch. There is no actual independence. In this case, the middleman just doesn't exist.
0: Talk about the briefing, Maggie Haberman, in the war room that Benjamin Netanyahu gave leading up to the U.S.-Israeli attack on Iran. How unusual this is.
1: Right. This is an unusual meeting in the Situation Room, that large conference room, from the other end of the spectrum. This is actually about matters of governance. There are few things as important as how a president takes the country to war, and that is what this meeting was about. But this was a foreign leader sitting in the Situation Room. Trump normally sits at the head of that big conference table. And in this instance, in our reporting, and again, we get into this in detail in the book, this was really the last reporting we did for this book, Trump moved his seat so they were sitting across from each other, which said something about Netanyahu and the level of respect that Trump was conferring on him. But we could not find any other example of a foreign head of state being present with the president of the United States in person for this kind of a meeting. And in this meeting, Netanyahu made the case for a regime change scenario, trying to pull the U.S. in. Various steps would happen. Various things were unlikely to, you know, be constricting, according to Netanyahu. He portrayed the Iranian regime as fairly easy to topple. And he played this video for the president in the conference room, which was of, you know, possible leaders who could take over, which most of the U.S. government did not take very seriously. Trump, however, liked the sound of this. Trump, at the end of this presentation, said something to the effect of, "Sounds good to me." And while there were more conversations with his own government, it was clear to his own advisors how appealing this was to Trump. Trump was acting on instinct. This was after the Maduro raid in Venezuela earlier in the year. He believed the Iranian regime was a paper tiger based on how it had responded the previous year during the 12-day war. And the president basically ignored many of his own advisors and just went ahead.
0: Do you think Epstein also drove some of this? I mean, you had Epstein dominating the mm-hmm. headlines in December. So then he attacks Venezuela, gets Maduro and his right. wife, wipes the headlines off, very successful for President Trump. Then they're creeping back in again in February. The whole operation is called Operation Epic Fury, which many dubbed Epstein Fury.
1: I've seen that.
0: What drives Trump? What drove him into the man who fought endless wars?
1: We don't have reporting suggesting this was an active diversion or an active distraction, although obviously Trump likes distractions, and we talk about that in the book as well. We have a scene early on where they were looking at ways to wipe the controversy over an OMB memo that had gone out, off the front pages. And one of the things they were talking about was, you know, let's talk about sending migrants to Gitmo. That was one possibility. So obviously he likes distractions, but we don't have reporting suggesting that this was the active method behind it. It almost doesn't matter, though. He was expanding his own power. That is the main focus for him now.
0: So you have Netanyahu mm-hmm. in the Situation mm-hmm. Room, and now you have Trump on the secret flight, and it turns out, I think it was the Washington Post expose saying mm-hmm. that the CIA didn't hold much stock in Israeli intelligence that Trump was being targeted on this plane.
1: So we actually have different reporting on that, and again, this is all still emerging, but our understanding is that this is actually a separate threat stream from what the Israeli government had been discussing. In real time, the CIA, according to our reporting on what was motivating them to get the president out, did not have a confidence assessment one way or the other in real time. Now, they later, I think, looked at it and were less confident. But that was not, I think things are getting conflated here. But again, we are all still trying to figure out what happened.
0: We're talking to Maggie Haberman, co-author of Regime Change. Let's talk about the inner circle. Mm-hmm. Talk about people like Stephen Miller, mm-hmm. how he rose to power, how important he is to Trump, what this immigrant crackdown is mm-hmm. all about. Talk about the Rubio-Vance competition to succeed President Trump. I thought it was interesting that Rubio was on the plane that possibly was targeted. He was left on the plane. And it then turned out that Trump is telling people behind the scenes that he's for Vance now.
1: Trump is quite capable of saying different things to different audiences, as you and I both know, and I think that that will continue. I think that if Vance is likely, you know, to be the nominee, which at the moment he seems like he will be, Trump will get with him. I don't think Trump is going to make it easy for Vance or anyone who is the Republican nominee, because Trump does not like attention shifting elsewhere. And Trump's legacy is less about policy in his mind. It's about Trump. So that's one piece
0: of it. Do you think he'll allow the elections to continue?
1: I do. I don't have reporting suggesting otherwise. But there's a difference between, you know, there are limits to what he can actively do, as you know, to take over elections in states. That doesn't mean that there won't be, you know, efforts to try to get involved somehow. We've already seen that in Minnesota, in the middle of these killings of Alex Pretty, and a few weeks before that, Renee Good, earlier this year. The DOJ, then run by Pam Bondi, was saying, well, you know, we'll pull back the agents, the federal migrant forces, immigration forces, just give us your voter rolls, and so that we can take a look at them and see what's there. So I expect we will see more of that. In terms of Stephen Miller, he is the most powerful White House advisor, arguably, over, you know, the last few decades, probably in modern history. He is dual-hatted. He is the Deputy White House Chief of Staff for Policy. He is also the Homeland Security Advisor. Even those two titles do not really explain the level of his power. We got into his background, who he is, how he grew up. We were trying to make clear who these people are and what drives them in this book. Miller is fundamentally important to understand for Trump in general. But he came up in California in a very liberal enclave in Santa Monica, and he has been listening to Rush Limbaugh. He has been talking about undocumented immigrants for decades, and his vision is a restrictionist immigration policy. He is more hawkish than Trump on this matter, but on this topic, but Trump just doesn't stop him most of the time unless it gets negative attention in the press, and then he will pull him back, like after Minnesota. But that was extreme. This immigration crackdown is what it looks like. It is about restricting who comes into the country and who can keep living here. And there is so much happening on this front that, you know, everybody across the media, I think, at the mainstream outlets, and not just mainstream outlets, are doing a lot of coverage. And there is still so much happening on so many fronts that we're not really fully seeing the full picture.
0: Regime Change, Inside the Imperial Presidency of Donald Trump. Talk about the title.
1: So one of the things that occurred to Jonathan and me very early on, and this relates to actually what we were just describing about Stephen Miller. Stephen Miller is one of the people who had spent the most time thinking about what a Trump 2.0 would look like, including how to put in lawyers who would help Trump get to a yes. Not just help, but be willing to say yes and then figure out how to work the policy and the justifications later on. It was clear within the first 3 months that what we were covering was not, you know, Democrat to Republican transition or even Trump to Biden, and where Trump left Biden a handwritten note after January 6th, you know, and there were still some efforts to try to have some kind of a transition between the governments. This is a form of regime change in our own country. This is a reimagining of the U.S. presidency, an expansion of executive power on a level we have not seen before in modern history, in some ways ever. And we had come up with this title months before the Maduro operation. This was not about Venezuela. It was not about Iran. It happens to be true of those efforts, too. But this is about the U.S.
0: And the other people who surround him who are most important that we should be looking at?
1: This is a government run by, as you said, about a half dozen people, give or take. Susie Wiles, Pete Hegseth, Dan Kane, the chairman of the Joint Chiefs of Staff, John Ratcliffe, director of the CIA, Steve Witkoff, Trump's all-purpose envoy. Jared Kushner does not have an official government role, but he is quite involved now. Scott Bessent sometimes, Howard Lutnick sometimes. That's about it.
0: Jared Kushner just declared a billionaire. He's the billionaire builder, Trump envoy. And in fact, is that a benefit to Kushner not to have a portfolio exactly or be a paid employee?
1: Correct.
0: Because it means he just goes around the world like Steve Witkoff. Some people, Trump is saying he's going to make peace. Other people saying he's going to make money.
1: Right. Well, and two things can be true at once. I mean, certainly in the case of Witkoff, who actually does formally work for the government, whereas Kushner does not at all. Witkoff and Trump and their children are partners in this crypto business. The self-enrichment of this administration is at an astonishing scale. And I think people were loath to really believe in Trump's world and among Republicans how much money mainstream media was describing him as making through these ventures. Then he filed his personal financial disclosure form, and there it was. There is absolutely no precedent for this.
0: You have been following Trump for decades, covering Donald Trump. What has most shocked you?
1: Covering Donald Trump in various ways, but and others, not a lot has shocked me, honestly. I mean, there is a lot of what we are seeing right now that is what I expected the first year to look like of 2017. And in some ways, what you are seeing now is what 2020 was set to look like after the impeachment trial, where he was, you know, acquitted is the headline that he likes to hold up. And then COVID hit, and that changed everything about that year. This level of loyalty as the dominant factor, this level of vengeance and retribution as an animating theme, that is what I expected this to be for a long time.
0: Have you been shocked by the lack of resistance?
1: I have been shocked at the degree to which Congress in particular is just handing over its power, the House Republicans.

0: actually made him a co-president. He wasn't exactly a co-president, but he was basically a co-president. And what Musk wanted to do was not always aligned with what other people in Trump's West Wing wanted to happen. So the first several months of this term were really hijacked by Doge and what Musk was doing, again, some of which they liked. Musk also did things like get rid of a congressionally created agency in USAID, just got rid of it, gutted it. And the rump was taken over by the State Department and Marco Rubio, who was not thrilled to be doing this. That did surprise me. Trump only pulled Musk back after a meeting my colleagues and I reported on, where he was supposed to be getting a briefing on the China war plan in the Pentagon, in a room called the Tank. It's a sanctuary of sorts.
1: A meeting with Hegseth.
0: Correct. And some others. But it was clear to Trump and what he was saying to his advisors that, you know, this was problematic conflicts-wise. Trump has problems when other people get him bad headlines for conflicts. Less so himself and his family.
1: Well, I want to thank you for spending this time with us. Regime change inside the imperial presidency of Donald Trump. Maggie Haberman wrote this book along with Jonathan Swan. This is Democracy Now!, democracynow.org. She's also author of Confidence Man, The Making of Donald Trump and the Breaking of America. Coming up next, we look at President Trump's son-in-law and envoy, the billionaire builder Jared Kushner, who held separate meetings with Hamas and Israeli Prime Minister Benjamin Netanyahu. We'll speak with the political analyst Muin Rabbani. Stay with us.

0: The New York City Palestinian Youth Choir. This is Democracy Now!, democracynow.org, the War and Peace Report. President Trump's son-in-law and envoy, Jared Kushner, met with Israeli Prime Minister Benjamin Netanyahu in Jerusalem Monday after Israel rejected a 15-point plan for Gaza promoted by President Trump's so-called Board of Peace. The proposal would have seen Hamas gradually disarm and turn over governance of the Gaza Strip to an international force in exchange for Israel's withdrawal. This is Jared Kushner speaking to Fox News.
1: We have a plan to rebuild Gaza, but we will not allow Gaza to be rebuilt until the demilitarization occurs. Nobody wants to put more money into a place that's gone on for so long until if it's just going to be taken over by terrorists or blown up again.
0: Over the weekend, Jared Kushner held rare direct talks in Cairo with Hamas's political chief, Khalil el-Hayya. Also joining the talks were the Egyptian president, Abdel Fattah el-Sisi, former British prime minister, Tony Blair, and Qatari, Turkish, and Egyptian mediators. Hamas officials said Israel had violated the terms of the October 2025 ceasefire and that the roadmap agreed to last month was not open to changes. Israel's been conducting near daily attacks on the Gaza Strip despite the so-called ceasefire, killing more than 1,200 people directly. For more, we go to Montreal, where we're joined by Moeen Rabbani, Middle East analyst and managing editor of Jadalia. His forthcoming book is titled Gaza Apocalypse. Welcome back to Democracy Now!, Moeen. Let's begin with, let's begin with what exactly these meetings have been about and what came out of them, beginning with who Jared Kushner is. Again, is not officially a government employee.
2: Yes, I think as Maggie Haberman was just informing us, he's actually not part of the government. He has no official role, no official position, and therefore is essentially accountable.

0: only to his father-in-law, Donald Trump. He's also someone who is deeply invested, both literally and figuratively, in the Middle East. He relies to a very large extent on funding from Gulf states and connections with various rulers and oligarchs and so on for his business activities, but is also someone who's very deeply, intimately tied to Israel and its imperial project in the region. I mean, you know, his father, the current U.S. ambassador to France, Charles Kushner, and Netanyahu have a longstanding relationship. And at one point, when Netanyahu used to visit New York, he would literally sleep in Jared Kushner's bed. So, you know, this is all a kind of very incestuous, sordid background for someone to now pretend to play the role of a mediator between two different parties. It's really not on the cards.
1: And when you would say sleep in his bed, you mean the childhood home of Jared Kushner. He would sleep in his bedroom, right?
0: Well, I recall Netanyahu, I think, stating that he slept in Kushner's bed. No suggestion Kushner was in it as well. This is all pre-Epstein. You know, the broader point is there is a very intimate ideological political connection between the Kushners and Israel. And then there is, in addition to that, a very intimate, active business and financial connection between Kushner and many of the states in the Gulf.
1: So Axios reported Monday that Hamas leaders had committed to disarming and demilitarizing Gaza. What does that mean in the near time? And can you talk about the significance of Kushner and other Trump officials meeting directly with Hamas?
0: Well, the meeting, the direct meeting with Hamas is significant, but it's also not unprecedented. It was unprecedented at the beginning of the Trump administration when its envoy, Adam Buller, met directly with Hamas officials, including Khalil al-Hayya in Doha. And this caused such outrage in pro-Israeli circles that Adam Buller has essentially been politically disappeared. But to get back to your question, what happened last month is that the Board of Peace, the self-proclaimed Board of Peace, which sees itself essentially as replacing any other international institution and any other international resolutions dealing with the question of Palestine, the Board of Peace put forward a 15-point proposal. That proposal included two key points. The first is the decommissioning of Hamas heavy weaponry and various other aspects relating to Gaza governance, in which Hamas would have absolutely no role. But the second point was that none of these commitments would need to be fulfilled unless and until Israel properly fulfilled all its commitments and obligations that it accepted in October of last year pursuant to the ceasefire agreement with Hamas. In other words, Israel would have to stop its daily bombardments and killings in the Gaza Strip and actually observe a cessation of hostilities. It would need to allow the surge of humanitarian goods into the Gaza Strip pursuant to its obligations and so on. Israel then objected to this, and acting through the board's point man on Gaza, the former UN envoy Nikolai Mladenov, essentially adopted some key Israeli conditions, thereby revising an agreement that had already been agreed with Hamas. Subsequently, Netanyahu rejected what was in effect his own agreement, and I think that move should be seen primarily in terms of the upcoming Israeli parliamentary elections in a few weeks, in 2 months. And now Kushner has come to the region. First, he met with Hamas, and rather than reconfirmed the validity of the agreement that the board has already reached with the Palestinians. He's essentially trying to rewrite it. And then after his meeting with Netanyahu, he came out and emphasized Israel's right to self-defense, meaning Israel will be under no obligation to observe any commitments regarding a cessation of hostilities. Israel would not be obliged to conduct any of its obligations unless and until Hamas was fully disarmed, meaning it even has to confirm that it no longer has any military infrastructure or even any light personal weapons. Well, this is essentially Israel throwing a poison pill into an agreement by including conditions that can never be met, because Israel can always claim, you know, there is still a Kalashnikov or a pistol or a slingshot, and thereby indefinitely, in other words, permanently, postpone the discharge of any of its own obligations. And you can say Kushner fell for it or Kushner is complicit in this, but the result is the same.
1: You have the far-right National Security Minister, Itamar Ben-Gvir, calling for nightly targeted eliminations of 30 or 40 people in Gaza. Interestingly, a number of news outlets, Associated Press, Financial Times, Times of Israel, are reporting that Ben-Gvir said not just those who pose an immediate threat. There are people there who are not worthy of life. They shouldn't live. They're not even people, making the remarks on a podcast with a former hostage.
0: Yeah, it's interesting that we have seen Israel's apologists, particularly in Europe and the United States, rush to dismiss this on the pretext that Ben-Gvir is some kind of freelancer who doesn't really play an important role, and therefore these explicitly fascist statements, these explicitly genocidal utterances, can be somehow ignored. He is the equivalent of, let's say, the head of the U.S. Department of Homeland Security or the British Home Secretary, if not more so. And for him to be making these statements, saying the quiet part out loud, because he knows he can say the quiet part out loud, and he knows there will be absolutely no consequences for making these kinds of statements, I think, you know, that says a lot. And it says even more that he is making these statements in the context of an election campaign where he is assuming, in my view, correctly, that making such statements probably has an electoral benefit for him rather than placing him beyond the political pale in what is today Israel.
1: Muin Rabbani, I want to also turn to the U.S.-Israeli war in Iran. The White House said Monday it would not seek to extend the MOU, the Memorandum of Understanding with Iran, as the 60-day ceasefire deal expired without an agreement to end the war Monday. In Washington, Trump called on Tehran to, quote, put up the white flag of surrender. And at the same time, you have President Trump threatening Oman, reportedly threatening to bomb the, rhymes with hit, out of Oman if it, quote, gets in the way of the U.S. blockade of Iranian ships in the Strait of Hormuz, when it has not been secret that Oman is negotiating with Iran to open the strait.
0: Well, you know, this also ties into the previous part of our discussion. We are not only dealing with an exceptionally bad faith actor in Israel, but we are dealing with the United States, whose statements, whose commitments, whose agreements are completely unreliable, untrustworthy. We're dealing with an impetuous leader who will talk out of both sides of his mouth, as in this case, threaten a close ally for performing its role of seeking to promote diplomacy. Look, no one expected that the 60-day term of the Iranian-U.S. Memorandum of Understanding would result in a comprehensive agreement. I think many people, myself included, did think that at the end of this period, the U.S. U.S. and Iran would jointly agree to extend the term of the Memorandum of Understanding to give diplomacy a chance. But I think at this point, we have to assume that a renewed full-scale military confrontation between Iran on the one hand and the U.S. and Israel on the other looks increasingly likely, if not inevitable. And that is the product of the, you know, crazy decision by Trump, which you discussed previously with Maggie Haberman, to launch this war in the first place.
1: And then back on Jared Kushner with Gaza, as they talk about the new Gaza and the new Rafah, and they talk about making the first contract for Moroccan soldiers to come into Gaza to cordon off that area. We just have a minute.
0: Well, again, you know, the decommissioning of Hamas heavy weaponry that was agreed in this 15-point plan was supposed to take place under Palestinian and international auspices. We're now talking about the total disarmament of Hamas directly under American auspices, a poison pill. And regarding your question about these Moroccan soldiers, you know, we had been talking about an 8,000 man stabilization force, but no one wants to be part of this because no one knows what the details are. No one knows what the objectives are, and the plan keeps changing, and therefore I think it's essentially a dead letter.
1: Well, Muin Rabbani, we will of course continue to follow this. Thank you so much for being with us, Middle East analyst and managing editor of Jadalia. His forthcoming book titled Gaza Apocalypse. That does it for our show. I'll be in Middlebury, Vermont on August 28th to speak after the screening of Tia Lesson and Carl Dale's film about Democracy Now! Called Steal This Story, Please. Then in Madison, Wisconsin on September 5th, in Chicago on September 6th, and then in Bayshore, New York on September 17th. You can go to our website at democracynow.org for the screenings and the Q&A afterwards. I'm Amy Goodman. This is another edition of Democracy Now!, democracynow.org, the War and Peace Report.

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My name is Cindy Bolle. It is 1 o'clock straight up. 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Community radio for South Central Indiana. We're looking at a sunny 77 degrees outside. It's lovely. Going for a high of 81, a low of 65. Again, overnight with mostly clear skies. Another open window overnight. Am I right? Showers likely on Wednesday. I have 78. And Wednesday night tapering off to 50%. Then 30% from Thursday. And then I have 80. Mostly sunny the rest of the day Thursday. Looks like about the same for the rest of the week. Highs in the low 80s, lows in the mid to lower 60s. Woohoo! Love keeping those windows open overnight, right? Listening to a great track by Chico Hamilton called Conquistadores from the album El Chico. More music coming your way, and of course, the Moe's Moment at 2 o'clock. Hope you can stay tuned. We'll have a little preview of tonight's Old Changing Way as well. I love doing these shows for you, and I appreciate you listening. Here we go.

0: Course.
1: With the Gotland Jazz Orchestra in the background. I forgot she was singing on this one, but that's okay. It's Swedish. We heard Andrew Saw before that. His new one is called Under You. We heard the title track. I think. Yep. Nope. Title of the track. Title of the album is American Rough. Les Green, also a new one from the Gray, DeLille, and Les Green album. Gray and Green. We heard the track, That's All. Rust and Steel was the track I'm hoping they're going to play at the Switchyard Park on the 29th. I've got my tickets for Duran Jones and the Indications, Angel Autumn and Jensen McRae opening. That's from the 2025 release from Duran Jones called Flowers. We started off with Chico Hamilton and Conquistadores from his El Chico album from 1965. Time for events in our area. Country line dancing with Wall-to-Wall Line Dance Club at the back door. 207 South College starting at 7:30 going to 11. Bloomington Pub Quiz with Josh Johnson has moved to the Sleepers Bar in the Cascades Motel, 2601 North Walnut Street in Bloomington, and that starts up at 8:30. In Honky Tonk, over at the Blockhouse Bar, starts at 8:30 as well, 205 South College Avenue, in the alley between the Chinese restaurant and the parking garage. 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

William Coulter and friends playing Waltz of the Little Girls from Partita Americana. In the background, we heard Nick Drake from Brighter Later, One of These Things First. Jessica Risker did Sipping in the Sunshine from her calendar year release from last year. Perla, brand new music by her. From an album called Song Room, Loved by Me. Ween did Mr. Richard Smoker from 12 Golden Country Greats. Lovely reissue of that with a 2-CD set. So guess what? We're going to hear more. More of that album in the second hour. And we started off with Jelly Road Martin and Dr. Jazz from Greatest Jazz Hits, Magic Gold Records. 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

0: Sidney Poitier in the background. We just heard our local faves, Busman's Holiday. Time is a Matador from their Table Talk release from last year. Bob Lucas did Carla's Got a Cool Tattoo from Rush Sylvania. Buffalo Nichols did the long Journey Home from the Fatalist release. He did a great show a few years ago. I liked it very much. Vance Gilbert did Country Western Rap to start off that set. Kind of crazy music in that last one. We've got Mose Allison queued up for our Mose Moment. Just want to let you know you are listening to listener-supported WFHB, Bloomington, Bedford, Ellisville, and Nashville Community Radio for South Central Indiana. 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Creeping up to our high of 81. We're at 79 right now with fair skies. Mostly clear overnight with a low of 65, 78, and 60% chance of showers likely on Wednesday, tapering off a little bit. T-storms, patchy fog, etc. Wednesday night, low of 65, and then back up into the low 80s on Thursday with scattered showers, then mostly sunny the rest of the day. Low of 61 Thursday night with patchy fog. Friday, high of 81 and sunny. Thanks so much for listening to the Tuesday afternoon music mix. My name's Cindy Bole.
1: I'm Dr. Anthony Lizerwitz, and this is Climate Connections. In Philadelphia's Eastwick neighborhood, heavy rain is cause for alarm.
2: If we're looking outdoors and the rain is coming hard, everyone is in a panic.
1: Lifelong resident Donna Johnson says during storms, water rushes in from upstream and fills the creeks in Eastwick. It overflows the banks, flooding streets and homes in the low-lying area. And the risks are growing as climate change causes more intense rain and rising seas worsen storm surge flooding from the nearby Delaware River. For a long time, residents have pushed for the city to address the problem.
2: It took so long for this concern to be a concern of more than just the neighbors.
1: But finally, momentum is building. The city has partnered with residents to develop a set of proposed solutions that was released this spring. It includes building an earthen levee, improving stormwater drainage, creating a wetland park to absorb water, and offering buyouts to help people in the most vulnerable spots move to higher ground. There's a long road ahead to secure funding and implement the projects, but Johnson's committed to keeping at it.
2: I love my neighborhood. It's home.
1: Climate Connections is produced by the Yale Center for Environmental Communication. 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
3: One, two, three, four.

my head. Went to the bathroom, to the medicine chest, sleeping pills and razor blades and all the rest.

Just heard Richard Sindel and his great Solo Le Pido Adios. I Only Ask God, from his South of Delia release. That was the track that followed Deportee on his album, South of Delia. But we'd heard Margot Price do her version, Deportee, playing at Los Gatos, written, of course, by our buddy Woody Guthrie, about the January 28th, 1948 crash of a plane near Los Gatos. I'm sure Richard Sindel considered that I think the rest of that album is kind of, you know, protest songs. He likes to do that. Margot Price's new album is called Days of Unrest. Scarlett Johansson did Summertime, a nice version of that from her 2006 release, Unexpected Dreams, Songs from the Stars. It's a compilation, of course. And we started off with Mose Allison, I'm All Right, from The Way of the World. Time for your Mose moment. Time for another look at our events calendar. Tonight at 7 p.m., curtain goes up or over or not at all over at the Waldron Arts Center. I believe that's the downstairs, the Rose Fire Bay show event. It's called Off Nights Productions, presenting five times in one night. We heard a little interview with them last week on the show. Goes from 7 to 8:30. No intermission on that one. The Alzheimer's Association Dementia Spouse/Partner Support Group meets at 4 o'clock today, goes till 6 at Meeting Room B at the Southwest Branch of the Monroe County Public Library, 890 West Gordon Pike. It's from 4 to 6 tonight. And the Community Stitchers are also meeting at 5 o'clock, 5 to 6:45, in Meeting Room 2A of the Monroe County Public Library here downtown on 303 East Kirkwood Avenue. And as always, or not always, I should say, tonight, starting at 6 at the Brown County Inn, it's my open mic. That's 51 State Road 46 in Nashville. Hey, if you'd like to get an item in our calendar, send it to us at least a week in advance to calendars@wfhb.org. Events Calendar is a volunteer-powered public service of your community radio station, WFHB, where you can see our complete calendar listing at our website, wfhb.org. My name's Cindy Beaulay. Happy to have you listening along to the Tuesday afternoon music mix. But tonight on The Old Changing Way, we're going to be celebrating Beth Hart's upcoming return to the Brown County Music Center and introduce Dikanda from Poland, La Menuda Project from Spain, and the Kasambwe Brothers from Malawi, along with Mina Raskinen from Finland and some of our favorites. Here comes the rest of this preview of The Old Changing Way tonight.

they're both still hanging around. It's that woman that's got me down. She just can't admit it when she's wrong. Yeah, he leaned back and he tipped his hat and he kind of grinned and he said, oh, that, and started into singing this here song. Do you want to be right or do you want to be happy? You get to pick, it's up to you, but you gotta pick one, there ain't no two. You can go around grinning or go around feeling crappy. Do you want to be right or you want to be happy? Well, it wasn't too long after that. Me and her's going at it like a dog and a cat about something now I can't even recall. But nevertheless, we was a-fighting. We was arguing about who was wrong or right. And I thought, shucks, I ain't having no fun at all. And to tell the truth, it was getting old with nothing but my ground to hold. Cold and lonely piece of real estate. That's when that song popped in my head and I remembered what the old man said, and immediately it began to reverberate. Do you want to be right or you want to be happy? You get to pick, it's up to you, but you gotta pick one, there ain't no two. You can go around grinning or go around feeling crappy. Do you want to be right or you want to be happy? So I asked myself, I said, self, I said, how you like sleeping in an empty bed? And myself said, I don't care much for it, none. And I made up my mind right then and there that she could be right. Heck, I didn't care. And that's when we started having a whole lot more fun. Do you want to be right?

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That was 40 some odd years ago. I don't know much. One thing I know is I'm about happy as one old boy can be. And I hate to see a young man suffer, so before things get to be too much rougher, why don't you try singing the song along with me? Do you want to be right?

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Kenny Lee Hall. His album is called Right or Happy. From 2023, we heard the title track there. Datura Medieval Music, a Dutch band, did Tordion. Tordion is a lively, fast-paced French Renaissance dance in triple meter. Highly popular in the mid-15th to late 16th century. That's a long time for a dance to be popular. That's from their 2023 release, The Present and the Past. Bragas did Little Mouse from their Bestial release. Billy Bragg and Wilco did Birds and Ships featuring great voice of Natalie Merchant from their release, Mermaid Avenue. We started off with Biz, a Circassian band, and the track Cafe from their Circus Musicale or Circadian Music album from 2017. All those tracks and more coming up tonight on The Old Changing Way, starting at 9 o'clock tonight. Hope you can join me. It's 2:41 in the afternoon. 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

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Again, my name is Ryan Yoakum with Hoosier Hills Food Bank. Believe, then act. Together, we can end hunger.

Fran Jackson did his track. What? Excuse me. Is that jazz? Question mark. From his new album called Now More Than Ever. We heard the Ancient Future do a nice version of, nice Vietnamese version of Purple Haze. Magnolia Electric Company did Nashville Moon to start off that set. Getting out of the way for Jim. Come in and finish off the Tuesday afternoon music mix. This one's from the new Adrian Young album. Everybody. See you tonight on The Old Changing Way, starting at 9.

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1: Who does the word crooner bring to mind? Sinatra? Bing? Bublé? Well, if not for a terrible accident, Columbo might have headed that list. You're on The Sound Beat.
2: The breeze across the fairway, the blossoms over there are telling us in their way we'd make a peach of a pear.
1: You're listening to the Gus Arnheim Orchestra and Russ Columbo with A Peach of a Pear, recorded in 1929. Known as the Romeo of song, he was a leading man on the silver screen as well. But a promising career was cut short by tragedy on the evening of September 2nd, 1934. On that night, he stopped by a friend's house. His host produced a set of Civil War-era pistols, as both were antique gun enthusiasts. Bravado conquered common sense as Columbo placed a match underneath the hammer and pulled the trigger, igniting the match and a long-forgotten powder charge. The bullet ricocheted off a nearby desk, striking his head. He died 6 hours later. Of course, there are always conspiracy theories. Hear one at soundbeat.org. Soundbeat is produced at the Belfer Audio Archive, Syracuse University Library. I'm Brett Barry.

It's 2 minutes past 3 o'clock on this beautiful Tuesday afternoon in South Central Indiana. You're tuned in to the Tuesday Afternoon Mix, part two. I'm Jim. I'll be with you until 5 o'clock this afternoon. Always fun following up from Cindy. And we hope you're having a great Tuesday afternoon. A lot of great music ready to play for you this next 2 hours. We'll take a look at things happening around our area, try to keep you up to date. Have some fun on this Tuesday afternoon together. It's 80 degrees outside right now in Bloomington. I don't know why you'd be concerned if it was an inside temperature. 80 degrees in Bloomington right now. Looking for a high of only 81. And these sunny skies should continue for the rest of the day. Mostly clear overnight, the low of 65, high of 78 tomorrow, and showers are likely tomorrow, 60% chance. Low of 65 on Wednesday night with scattered thunderstorms and patchy fog. Sunny skies creep back in on Thursday, about mid-morning, high of 80. Sunny skies continue on Friday and Saturday. High of 81 on Friday, high of 80 on Saturday. We've got some nice days coming up. One day of potential rain tomorrow.

We're listening to a track from the latest LP from Goose. This is called Savinger's Spell, from the Big Modern album released a couple of months ago. We'll have music coming up this hour from Baby Rose, Kiwi Jr., the Tedeschi Trucks Band, an older one from Lucinda Williams. We'll hear Sharon Van Etten, a classic from Ween, something new from Vince Gill, and a lot of others peppered in there in the mix. As always, thanks for coming along for the Tuesday afternoon mix on WFHB.

That's the Tedeschi Trucks Band. Ain't that something? It is something. That's from the 2022 release of I Am the Moon, the second in that series they did. The album was called Ascension. They put that together later in a four-album set as COVID wound down. Way Dynamic, just before that with a song called Officially, we heard Les Green with I'm Gonna Let You Call Me Baby. And UK-based singer Baby Rose started off that set for us with a song called Let Me Go. It is 22 minutes past 3 o'clock right now on this Tuesday afternoon mix here on WFHB. Let's take a quick look at a few things happening, or in this case, not happening today around the area. Just want to let you know that due to upcoming road construction on Rogers Street, I think that's already underway, actually, that will affect access to the market area. They're temporarily postponing the Tuesday farmers markets that were scheduled for today and next Tuesday, August 25th. The Tuesday farmers market will resume in Hopewell Commons on September 1st. Rock painting is the activity today at the Bloomfield Eastern Greene County Public Library from 4 until 5 o'clock this afternoon. And you can find that at 11453 East State Road 54 in Bloomfield. In the auditorium at the Monroe County Public Library, 303 East Kirkwood Avenue in Bloomington, there is a meeting of the Bloomington Democratic Socialist of America. And that's from 5:15 until 6:45 this afternoon. Morgenstern Books has an author event with Bertie Horn today from 6 until 7 o'clock. 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Our complete calendar listing is available at WFHB.org. There's always a lot of information on there that we just don't have time to get to in our short burst here in the hour. And to get your event listed in the calendar, you can send full details to calendars at WFHB.org at least 1 week in advance. 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New music now from a new album from Kiwi Junior. This album is called Blowing Up. This is Pure Michigan.

0: Music from Sharon Van Etten. That's called Our Love from 2014's release, Are We There? Lucinda Williams just before that with A Real Love from 2008's Little Honey. Squirrel Flower did Not Me. We heard Hallelujah with Selah. And Kiwi Jr. with a song called Pure Michigan. It is coming up on 42 minutes past 3 o'clock on this Tuesday afternoon mix here on WFHB. 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
1: Hello, my name is Lauren Fulford. I'm the Director of Engagement for Big Brothers Big Sisters of South Central Indiana. Our goal is to have

That was Brian Dunn with Play All the Hits, or Play the Hits. Vince Gill just before that, from his 50 Years From Home series, the album is End of the Night. We heard New Kind of Lonely. Claude did She Doesn't Love Me, and we heard a classic from Ween, Boston Chicken. Made me kind of hungry for something that can't get anymore. We're listening to Nicholas Payton right now, All Blues, taking us up to the top of the hour on this, wrapping up the first hour of the second half of the Tuesday afternoon mix on WFHB. My name is Jim. I'll be here with you until 5 o'clock this afternoon.

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It's 4 o'clock, and we've got one more hour of the Tuesday afternoon mix here on WFHB. 80 degrees right now in Bloomington under sunny skies. We're looking for a high of 81. We'll see if we make it before the end of this show. Sunny skies continue this afternoon. We have mostly clear skies tonight with a pleasant low of 65. Tomorrow we do have a 60% chance of showers with a high of 78. Looking more down the road this week, Thursday the sunny skies come back with a high of 80. Low of 61 on Thursday night. High of 81 on Friday, low of 62 on Friday night, and a high of 80 on Saturday. Saturday will be sunny, and then we have a slight chance of thunderstorms later in the day. Mostly sunny skies on Thursday and Friday as well. So, chance of rain tomorrow. Looking for some nice days this week, though. Nice late August weather for us here in South Central Indiana.

Got new music coming up from Tessa Rae, Perla, Tipa Tippo, Michigander, The Head and the Heart, all coming up this hour. We'll listen to some older things from Tower of Power, the Brecker Brothers, got a cut from Beth Hart, and a lot of others in the mix. In about 20 minutes or so, we'll take a look at what's happening around the area. And just hopefully have a great time here as we conclude this Tuesday afternoon mix on WFHB. Thanks for coming along.

Music from Michele Indigelio, cello. I know I'm not saying that quite right. I always try. Don't You Want Me, with some help from Cat Power on the vocals there. Drew Holcomb and the Neighbors, just before that with Suffering. We heard Tessa Rae with Lovers Always Lose. Infinity Song did One Foot Out. And starting off at the top of the hour on that set was Zynab with a song called Delhi Gate from the new album Canal View. It is almost 22 minutes past 4 o'clock now on this Tuesday afternoon mix on WFHB. Let's take a quick look here at a few things happening around the area this afternoon and evening. Muddy Boots Dark Club is from 6 until 10 o'clock at Mike's Music and Dance Barn. That's at 2277 Indiana State Road 46 West in Nashville. Open mic tonight at the Blockhouse Bar at 6:30. 205 South College in Bloomington. Legally Blonde is being screened at IU Cinema at 1213 East 7th Street in Bloomington tonight at 7. And Off Night Productions presents Five Times in One Night. 7 o'clock tonight is Curtain. That's at John Waldron Arts Center at 122 South Walnut Street in Bloomington. As always, our complete calendar listing can be found at WFHB.org. 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

0: Caught Out in the Rain with Beth Hart, blues guitarist and vocalist, coming to the Brown County Music Center on Thursday, September 17th in Nashville, Indiana. Just before that, we heard a new track from Tipa Tipo, No Me Fue, and that's from a new release coming out. Devin Gilfillan, before that, with a song called Moonflower, and starting off that set, it was new music from Perla, song called Be Around. It is almost 42 minutes past 4 o'clock. I want to remind you that support for WFHB comes from Lauren Wood Builders, a locally owned design-build firm sourcing local designers and craftspeople for custom home design, home building, remodeling, and commercial construction services. 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

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Wrapping things up for us on this Tuesday afternoon edition of the Music Mix on WFHB. That was Addicted to You from the 2020 LP Step Up. Just before that, we heard Evan Hohner and Medium Build with Pull Me Out from the Four Songs EP. The Head and the Heart did the Swimming Song. That's brand new music. And Michigander, also from a new LP, Over Before You Know It, we heard Good Things. The Brecker Brothers playing for us to take us to the top of the hour. This is called King of the Lobby. We have hit our high expected temperature of 81 degrees on this Tuesday afternoon. Under sunny skies, mostly clear tonight with a nice low of 65. High of 78 tomorrow with showers likely. And then sunny skies come back Thursday, Friday, Saturday. Highs in the very low 80s, 80, 81.

As always, thanks for joining us for the Tuesday Afternoon Mix on WFHB. Always great to be with you on these Tuesday afternoons. My name is Jim Odom. Hope you're having a great Tuesday and getting ready for a great week. Stay tuned for the local news up next on WFHB.

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1: And I'm Ben Sharp. 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
2: The intersection of 2nd and Rogers is fully shut down.
3: It's hard to get to certain stores, so we've had to change what grocery stores we go to. And
4: it's move-in day. You got to expect traffic jams on move-in day.
0: In today's newscast, Bloomington street closures are creating headaches for drivers just as IU students return for the start of the fall semester. WFHB News looks at how the closures are affecting traffic and daily routines around town and what residents can expect in the weeks ahead. More in today's feature report.
1: 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But first, this news.

0: If you're walking around Bloomington today, you can't help but notice busy sidewalks, long traffic lines, and several full road closures. Earlier today, WFHB News correspondent Ben Sharp spoke with Kendall Kanoki of the City of Bloomington's Engineering Department about what residents can expect and how the closures are impacting move-in week for IU students.
1: Kendall Kanoki, project engineer for the engineering department for the city of Bloomington. Welcome to WFHB Local News.
2: Thanks for having me.
1: So if you're traveling through Bloomington this month, you're encountering several full road closures. First off, how would you highlight the major road closures we're experiencing right now?
2: Yeah, so I'd say the biggest one right now is the intersection of 2nd and Rogers is fully shut down as part of our West 2nd Street Modernization and Safety Improvement Project. So traffic east-west on 2nd Street is being detoured down to 1st Street via Walker and College Walnut. And then north-south Rogers traffic is being detoured over to College and Walnut via Grimes and 3rd Street. So that's our biggest one. There's also closures on Rogers between Dodds and Wiley. So during the full closure of Rogers, we have a few other locations. Rogers between Dodds and Wiley, and then also Allen and Rogers is closed. So local traffic can still access these areas via Fairview, 1st Street, Dodds. But this, we have a couple different projects going on, and these locations are fully closed. So those are probably the biggest ones that the traveling public should be aware of.
1: Now, why are so many projects happening at the same time?
2: Good question. So the city has a lot of great investment going on right now, and summertime is when most of these projects, we try to have the most impactful closures happen during the summer. Oftentimes that means things start to spill into the school year based on weather, construction delays, unforeseen conditions, etc. So that's what's happening right now. Just all of the various work that's happened over the summer is continuing. And we have a huge construction season this year, so we're doing a lot of great improvements to the city, but there's just a lot of work to be done. And so some of these closures are overlapping with the start of the school year, unfortunately.
1: How is the city preparing for the extra traffic from these closures, especially with the IU students moving back into Bloomington?
2: Right. So we attempt to keep as many roads open as we possibly can, while continuing to get the critical work done on these projects that we need to. On 2nd Street, for example, we're going down and putting in storm sewer. You know, you get to a point where there's only so much you can do to try to continue to get all of those parts of the project done. So this closure of 2nd and Rogers is only a week, and they are completely tearing up and then restoring that intersection during this week. So they're doing a lot of work in a very short amount of time. Full closures tend to be safer for the traveling public and for the contractor. If we keep things open, things can get very chaotic. So we actually prefer, when it's possible to do so, to do full closures so we can get a lot of work done in a very short amount of time and minimize the disruptions to the public.
1: So starting yesterday, the 2nd and Rogers intersection will be closed for about 7 days. What work is going on there?
2: Yeah, so that's all storm sewer work. So that's fully reconstructing the storm sewer in the intersection. There's storm sewer trunk lines coming from the east and west that all tie into Rogers and then head south. So that's just a very large storm sewer location. So that's what they're doing there currently.
1: And then Rogers Street between Dodds and 1st Street is closing for about 3 days. What should drivers know about getting around that closure?
2: Yeah, so the best way to get around that is to utilize 1st Street, Dodds, and Fairview. So you can access all local properties and businesses during construction. That section is being closed also for storm sewer work in that location.
1: Also, 3rd Street is expected to close on August 25th for about 2 weeks. What work will be happening for that closure?
2: Yeah, so we pushed that off until after 2nd Street reopens. But 3rd Street, as part of the convention center project, is getting reconfigured. They're adding a bus drop-off lane in front of the convention center and kind of reconfiguring the roadway and also resurfacing it. So that work is happening during those 2 weeks.
1: How is the city working with contractors to keep these closures from overlapping and causing even more traffic problems?
2: Yeah, so we're coordinating. I mean, throughout the summer, we've had a lot of full closures. We had Grimes Lane closed. We had Kirkwood closed, among others. And we really try to stagger the closures so that there's always alternative routes available. We're doing the same thing now, but of course, now we're experiencing the influx of all the students coming in as well. So that's just more demand on our roadways. But we still try to keep all the projects coordinated as much as we possibly can.
1: So how confident is the city in the current timelines for these projects, given that construction schedules change because of weather and things?
2: Yeah, so like the closure of 2nd and Rogers, the contractor is contractually obligated to reopen the road in 7 days. If they don't, they start to face liquidated damages, which are fines. So we are confident that the contractor is very motivated to get things done. There, of course, can be unforeseen conditions in the roadway. There can be weather delays. Those are always a risk with construction. But we expect that the 7-day timeline will be pretty accurate.
1: So once all of this work is finished, what improvements will Bloomington residents actually see?
2: Yeah, so the West 2nd Street project is really an exciting project. It's installing a two-way protected bike lane along the north side of the street that'll connect the multi-use path on Bloomfield to the Beeline Trail. So that's a great connection. It also has a ton of improvements to infrastructure, so two new traffic signals. The work we're working on right now, new storm sewer in the roadway. So this is an area that did not have a lot of storm sewer infrastructure. So that's going to be a huge improvement. New street lighting, new sidewalks, new curb ramps, new crosswalks, new level boarding bus stops, new asphalt pavement, and improvements along the Hopewell site as well, like a full 10-foot wide sidewalk and tree plot, lots of street trees. So it's truly a full reconstruction of this roadway that's really going to be amazing for the neighborhoods adjoining it and all the traveling public that uses it.
1: That's the end of our question. So is there anything else that you wanted to add?
2: Yeah, I would just like to say it's really exciting that there's so much investment happening in Bloomington that translates to short-term impacts to the public. But we are doing a lot of work because there are a lot of people that work really hard to leverage a lot of different funding sources, both federal, state, and local, to be able to do these projects, to continue investing in Bloomington and to continue to keep our infrastructure resilient and to continue to do the maintenance that we need to do. I think we have an amazing team and we really are investing in the community. So I'm just very proud to be a part of that.
1: That was Kendall Kanoki, project engineer for the Engineering Department of Bloomington. Thank you for speaking with us on the WFHB Local News.
2: Thank you very much.
1: That was an interview with the city's engineering department about street closures happening this month. More information on closed roads can be found at bloomington.in.gov/inroads.

After hearing from the city, WFHB News took to the streets to hear from Bloomington residents and parents about how the road closures are affecting their daily lives and what they expect traffic to look like as IU students return. That's coming up next on the WFHB Local News.

0: What has it been like getting around Bloomington with all these road closures?
1: It's been difficult, but we've figured out ways to maneuver it. It's hard to get to my house. I have to go down a windy road where I have to play chicken with a couple of lawn mowing trucks, but we've been figuring it out.
2: Same. We live in the same area, and so we have the same road closure affecting us. It's hard to get to certain stores, so we've had to change what grocery stores we go to and the way we get to places just to avoid it. And also, we deliver for Meals on Wheels, which is what we did today. And so our routes have had to be updated so that we can get past the road closures.
1: It has definitely been challenging. I know today is really the first day that we've encountered so much extra traffic. So you've got to give yourself probably about 5-10 more minutes to get wherever you're going.
3: It's move-in day. You got to expect traffic jams on move-in day. And, you know, we live close to campus and close to downtown, so we walk a lot anyway to avoid the traffic.
4: You know, it's a little bit of an inconvenience. I'd say the bigger part is just the amount of freshmen that are checking in, and the university is doing a fairly good job of organizing it, but it is a lot of people to assimilate.
0: So what's been the biggest headache for you when it comes to getting around town?
1: Trying to come up with our new path of how to get there without having big delays and getting places on time.
2: Yes, exactly. Knowing that we have to leave a little bit early just to get somewhere that may only be 5 minutes away, but now it takes 10 or 12 minutes to get there.
3: Unexpected road closures. But once we know where they are, we usually don't have to go too far out of your way to get around them, right? So,
1: yeah, it's kind of surprising that right now both 2nd Street and 3rd Street are under construction. And that was, we were coming from that way. And
3: but I will say that, like, coming in on, it's 5th Street?
1: Yes.
3: Okay. It's under construction as well, but today they didn't have construction crews out there, so it was like clear sailing into downtown here. So when we came in from that side.
1: Yeah.
4: I'd say 10th Avenue or 10th Street. Is it 10th Street? 10th Avenue. I would say do not drive down it right now. But I'd say there's a lot of cars, and the light actually at Eagleston and 10th was blinking, was out, so...
0: So what have you noticed about the traffic in other parts of Bloomington because of the closures?
2: It's IU Welcome Week and the students are coming back. This is a time where those of us who live here year-round avoid that area. So really, we're affected mostly by the same area and not Bloomington at large. If that makes sense.
1: Well, we live on the east side, and it's backed up all the way to the bypass, 10th Street. And so coming into campus from that direction is kind of a nightmare.
3: It's close
1: right
3: to
1: now.
3: Gridlock, I think, at 10th and the bypass coming toward campus.
1: It would be nice if there was somebody out there regulating the traffic a bit, I think.
4: I mean, I would say the only place it's somewhat of an inconvenience, we're staying at the Courtyard Marriott. And I would say you've got the construction going on in the convention center. And you really don't have formal walkways for people to walk on both sides of the road there.
0: What do you think the city should be doing to make things easier for the drivers while this work is happening?
1: Maybe have more clear-cut signs on how long the closures are going to be so that we can prepare.
3: Well, I think maybe they've done part of it by stopping some of the construction work. And I would say that a lot of it is on campus central, so maybe the university could schedule certain days or, you know, instead of, and maybe they have, I don't know how they handle it, so maybe they could say, okay, you know, A through G come this day, you know, H
1: this
3: through,
1: time.
3: You know,
1: yeah.
3: You know, and basically make it more of a reservation type system and gate it. So that's all.
4: I think one thing they could do, there's a lot of police officers walking around. I think they could be out in intersections directing traffic rather than sitting on a corner and saying hi to everybody. And I'm sure, you know, they're doing a great job, but, you know, I think like at Eagleston and 10th Avenue, they should have a police officer out there directing traffic and making everything run a little easier.
0: So with the students coming back, what are you seeing traffic like so far?
2: Well, especially the first few weeks, it's really congested. So like I said, those of us who live here year-round, we just avoid the whole campus area and east side. We definitely don't go near Target right now.
3: Today's not great, but it'll ease up once everybody gets settled in and everybody has had a chance to unload and move on and get out of town. So
1: I think you're better off walking wherever you can,
3: yeah,
1: rather than getting on the road.
3: Yeah.
4: I hope it's the great city that it is, and hopefully Crider and Crider's doing a lot of the street work because I know them, and Bloomington's a great town.
0: So when you look at all this construction, what do you hope Bloomington looks like once the work is finished?
5: Hope the roads are a little easier to navigate, less potholes, smoother travels.
2: Especially while some of the roads are closed, it would be nice if the roads that aren't closed, but would get the potholes fixed.
3: Well, just hopefully the barrels and the cones are gone and the traffic returns to normal and the roads are smoother and, you know, the flow is maintained, you know?
1: I would agree.
0: Yeah, I was going to say, anything else you want to add?
2: No, I'm glad they're keeping up on the roads and taking care of business. Yeah, it can be challenging getting around and time delayed, but it's nice to have a city that cares to do it.
5: I would like it if they would come out to my county neighborhood and deal with my potholes in my neighborhood.
4: Go Hoosiers, here's to another great football season. Maybe an undefeated run, but fingers crossed.

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We turn to hosts Aubrey Cedar and Courtney Hollows from Bloomington Creative Glass Center.

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3: My name is Pluto, and I make a lot of paintings about like my favorite band, which is The Cure, because they really inspire me and they mean a lot to me. Honestly, more than just like their music, like pretty much everything about them is just really important to me. They've been around since 1976. You may know them for songs such as Boys Don't Cry, Friday I'm in Love. They're pretty decently popular. They're really good. They make a lot of different types of music. They've done like goth, new wave, even shoegaze, and a lot of just like very abstract stuff. And I've been a really huge fan of them since I was in like sixth grade. I got really into art when I was about 10 years old. So I kind of just like, you know, I went through lots of different phases. Like I was doing lots of cartoony stuff, and then kind of just gradually I started to get more into realism, and then I picked up certain mediums. And one thing that definitely helps me with like creativity and stuff is working with different mediums and, you know, being very colorful, and just kind of, you know, learning through experience and what I like about my art and what I don't like, and, you know, just improving how I want to and growing in the way that I want to. My favorite mediums are oil pastel, oil paint, watercolor, sometimes other stuff. The idea of like being able to create something is just very rewarding, especially like in times we live in now with like, you know, AI and stuff. Like it shouldn't exist because it's really bad for the planet. It's bad for the like art community, and just like honestly just bad for humans in general, because, well, one, it's causing like a global water bankruptcy. That's bad for everyone. And also because it's kind of killing our brains and destroying everybody's ability to think critically. I think it's really important to like keep creating things no matter what. My Instagram handle is this Twilight Garden. I post pretty much all of my art on there. My TikTok handle is Sang Out Like Cockatoos.
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0: 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Today's interview with the City of Bloomington was produced by Ben Sharp and Cade Young. 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
1: So today we have a very special guest. Her name is Megan Corwin. She is one of our family friends. You know, we don't consider her family biologically. You don't have to be blood to be family. Megan, how are you?
2: I'm good. How are you?
1: Good. Do you have anything you want to say to our viewers or listeners?
2: No, I'm nervous.
1: You'll be fine. So my first question is, what does having an autistic family friend mean to you?
2: It doesn't change anything for me. I mean, I was 12 when you were diagnosed, and so I've just grown up with you being the way that you are. It hasn't really changed anything for me.
1: Sweet. Thank you. I appreciate that. When I was like four or something.
2: You were four.
1: I thought so. Wasn't for sure.
2: Yep. You were four and I was 12. So I don't really remember it, but.
1: You've grown up with me, so.
2: I've grown up with you.
1: How would you describe autism in your own words?
2: It's just different brain wiring, you know, than the average, I guess. But I don't really know what the average would be. But you see things differently. You process things differently.
1: Who gets to determine what's average, right?
2: Exactly.
1: You're not, I'll tell you that.
2: How dare you?
1: I know. In a good way, though.
2: Uh-huh. Yeah, I bet.
1: So, now how do you think my brain operates, or an autistic brain operates?
2: I guess it's all different. I mean, there are different forms and how high you can function when you have autism. But, I mean, you're super high functioning, but there are things that are hard for you to process. You've gotten a lot better as you've gotten older, but when you were little, change of plans were really hard for you to just cope with and process. And you've always just liked things your way and how you expect them to be. And And if that changed at all, it was not okay.
1: No, it's still not okay sometimes. See, 103 Miami, the highway for more information on that, by the way. But I agree. I think sometimes it needs to be my way. Just it works easier.
2: I'm sure you feel that way.
1: Sometimes.
2: I know you feel that way.
1: So, now what's something I do not know about you?
2: Don't know about me. Oh, you've known me forever. I'm trying to think. I love home decor, and I can't stop buying home decor. I think any chance I get, I just constantly think, like, no, I could use this in my house, even though I don't need it.
1: What do you like about home decorations?
2: Well, when I was younger, I wanted to go to school for interior design. And so I think it stems from that. It's not ended up what I did it and go to school for, but I think I just enjoy, I like to be surrounded by things that comfort me and make me feel cozy, and I like my home to really be a safe space for me, so I like things to make it that way.
1: Yeah, that makes sense. I can see that. You also now are a newborn mother to a one-year-old. So how has a mother changed you, and is there any difference to your parenting style than your own parents?
2: Oh, being a mom changes everything, right? I mean, I am constantly tired and constantly doing something. You know, you never sit still. She's actually 19 months old today, and she is always on the move. But it's so rewarding. It's the best thing I've ever done. I don't think I'll ever be more proud of anything in the entire world. It's hard to say how I differ from my parents, you know. She's still super young, so I don't remember how they parented me when I was a kid. But I think, you know, most moms will, and parents in general will tell you, you just try to ruin your kid in a different way than your parents ruined you. You just try to be the best you can and hope that they grow from that.
1: Yeah, they hope to see, they don't, like, follow your path, but yeah. Follow your direction.
2: Just learn from your own mistakes. You want to pour all of your wisdom into such a little person and just guide them in the right direction, but you have to let them make their own choices, let them fall down, let them make their own mistakes and see it and hope that they make different mistakes than you did.
1: Yeah, I can agree with that. That makes a lot of sense. You just want them to grow.
2: You want them to succeed.
1: Any mother wants you to do that. Any mama. How do you cooperate with a man who has autism?
2: Oh, with you?
1: Yes.
2: I don't. No, we get along super well. I guess both of us are very similar in the way of we both love to be right and we both think that we're right. So I always just pull the card of, like, I'm older than you. I used to babysit you. You have to do what I say. even though you're a grown man.
1: I'll give you that. And it does make a lot of sense. You did.
2: I did. I babysat you all the time when you were little. You, in my brain, you are like my nephew.
1: Like I said, I agree. I mean, you have to love him bloodly.
2: Yeah. Do you think of me as your aunt?
1: Yeah.
2: You do?
1: Yeah.
2: Okay, great. Because I think of you as my nephew, probably.
1: Now, what have I taught you with autism? Is there anything I taught you with autism?
2: I'm sure tons of stuff that I just kind of grew to know as, like, growing up with you and seeing you grow and change and everything. I guess patience is a lot, and understanding. You know, when you were little and we were still just figuring out your diagnosis and what things were and your actions and mannerisms, if that was stemmed from you being autistic or if it was just you being a kid or if it was just your personality, it was really hard to decide sometimes. You know, when you would get upset and throw fits over something, it was, are you being spoiled or are you like really not able to process this in your own head, and are you having trouble with that? And so that was a lot for me being so young too, to watch and to try to understand.
1: Yeah, that's difficult to tell. You don't know whether they're being like the typical kid.
2: Yeah.
1: Or they're being like having this like really autistic, like, oh, I need to step in and just, instead of punishing him or disciplining him, helping him out a little bit.
2: Yes, that was definitely hard. You know, if we would tell you, if you expected something and that didn't work out, and you would get very upset, especially when you're little. You're much better about this now. But like, if we told you we were going to go to the store and you could pick out a toy, you knew exactly which toy you wanted before we even got in the car. And if we got there and the store didn't have that toy, it was an absolute meltdown for you.
1: I can see that.
2: And I remember just thinking, like, why is he acting this way? Like, my mom would never let me act this way. But it wasn't you being a brat. It was that you just couldn't process that what you expected wasn't what happened. Like, that did not go well with you.
1: Yeah, it didn't go well with me. I mean, I agree. I mean, I still work on it to this day. I mean,
2: yeah,
1: I'm the big guy. You keep my word. You keep your word. Like, if you say it's there, it better be there.
2: Yeah. And I think you deal with it much better now, because I think you have to learn to cope with a situation like that, because that's just part of life, whether it's a toy at Walmart or
1: a TV series that you want to buy that's unexpectedly higher than you thought.
2: Yeah. I mean, just life happens. Life changes. And I think, you know, you're a young man now. You're becoming an adult, and you have to learn to cope with it. And I think you do a lot better than you used to.
1: Yes, I agree with you. I definitely agree. 100 bucks can agree. But I still need to work on it to this day.
2: Yeah.
1: So this is what I think of you. This is a good critique.
2: Okay.
1: So, and I admire you with this. I mean, even though it doesn't seem like it, I do.
2: Oh, God.
1: You don't put up with people's crap.
2: Okay.
1: I like people like that personally.
2: Yeah.
1: Like, who are blunt to the truth, like, tell you to shut the, you know what, up.
2: I would never.
1: Anyway, so I admire people like that.
2: Uh-huh.
1: But you do have a soft spot. You love people unconditionally. Like, if you need them, you're there. Mm-hmm. Like, you're there, like, with a snap of your fingers.
2: Mm-hmm.
1: Why are you like that? Like, why you not put up with people's crap, but you're there for them when they need you?
2: Well, I think my mom has always raised me. My parents both have always raised me the do no harm, but take no crap situation, to be that type of person, you know.
1: Honesty versus bluntness, basically.
2: Honesty versus bluntness.
1: 702 honesty versus bluntness. More information on that, but continue.
2: No, there's, I guess I know what I deserve. And I know, especially now that I've gotten older and the things that I've lived through, I know what I should expect from people and how I should be treated and how everyone should be treated. But also there's a lot of negative in the world. There's a lot of hate. There's a lot of bullying. There's a lot of just negativity everywhere you go. And I just think every chance you get to pour some love and positivity and
1: or make someone's day at
2: and
1: least.
2: Make someone's day and comfort into someone, anyone, people you know, people you love, people you don't know, you know, I think that's so important. I think that's something that everyone should do, and I think the world would be a lot better place if everyone was just a little kinder to each other and
1: not put up with crap.
2: But don't give people crap, and then you don't have to put up with it. You know, I think if everyone else didn't, if you treat people how you would like to be treated, I think everything would go a lot smoother for everyone.
1: I can see that. I agree. I think the world needs to be a lot more nicer, especially in these times or these days.
2: Yep.
1: So now that I described you, how would you describe me?
2: You are so creative. You're so smart. You're so dedicated. You are so stubborn.
1: Agree.
2: And I think, you know, if you say that you're going to do something and you really put your mind to it, it's amazing what you're capable
1: of. It's going to happen.
2: It's going to happen. I have watched this podcast go from an absolute pipe dream to, you just said people were listening to you in Australia. Like, that's insane to me. It's just crazy to watch everything that you've done in your life. But, you know, even just if I pinpoint this small podcast that you make in the basement of your house, it's across the world. And I think it's really helping people. And I'm just so proud of you. And I'm proud of not only this, but everything that you've accomplished, because I've watched you and I've seen the struggles that you have. And I just think, like, you can overcome so much when you put your mind to it. And I think dedication is a big word that I think of when I think of you. And oh my God, are you a lover? You are just so kind, so loving, so welcoming. When you were a kid, we used to always joke about the fact that you knew no strangers ever. Your mom and I would take bets on how fast you would say hi to someone and ask them their name.
1: Who, like, won the bet?
2: Oh, we didn't even have time to finish the bet before you were like, hi, what's your name? Every time. I mean, anyone that walked by you, hi, what's your name? And then you always had a set of questions that you asked everyone, which was a very, like, autistic tendency that you had, that you would say, like, hi, what's your name? What's your favorite color? What's your favorite number? And you would ask everyone, and you would ask them multiple times, like, every time you saw them. And my God, if it was a different at all, it was not okay. Like, you remembered everyone's favorite color, everyone's favorite number, and if they told you a different one, you corrected them.
1: Exactly. I don't remember that, but I feel like I could see me doing that today even.
2: Big time.
1: I could see myself doing that with a snap of my fingers as well. So what is the most rewarding and difficult thing about having a family friend with autism, in your opinion?
2: Most difficult would be just watching you struggle with things and not being able to help you, you know, because your brain, especially with you, you know, watching you, you just have to process things sometimes. You have to just take the time to yourself and
1: slow motion.
2: Yes.
1: Basically be the slow motion guy.
2: Yeah. I've seen you just go and sit by yourself and you're thinking through something, and you kind of have to just step back and let you do that as someone who loves you and wants to help you. I know that the best way for you to do it is just to do it by yourself. But it is hard when, like, I want to just go over and explain it in a way that I understand that works for me, but that wouldn't work for you.
1: Yeah, but you do that sometimes. I've seen you do that. Like, I'm not going to mention names, but last summer you told me that, like, there was a girl and you told me that probably shouldn't do it. But you explained it to me
2: You
1: explained it in a way that makes sense, because I took your thought into consideration really well. And I thought,
2: yeah,
1: she's probably right in this case.
2: Always right. But that's really difficult, to watch you struggle through things and know that, like, I can't fix it for you. And I think that's the, like, maternal instinct I have for you, the love that I have for you, that I want to fix it. I want to help you. I want to make things easier for you. But I know that you have to do it. But I think that also comes with the most rewarding is, like, seeing you overcome that and seeing how you've grown just from the issues that you had when you were little and the things that really threw you into absolute meltdowns and things that really upset you. And that, now you may still

0: It's going to be some loaded ones, so you can answer one at a time.
1: Okay.
0: So can you tell me about your occupation?
1: Okay.
0: How long you've been doing it? Why did you decide to do it? And who or what inspired you to do it?
1: So, first one, one at a time.
0: Yes, ma'am.
1: What is it?
0: So can you tell me about cutting people's hair, basically?
1: Okay. So, yeah, I work at Salon 45, and I'm a hairstylist, but then I also, I mean, I do the manicures and the pedicures and stuff, but I really, I love to do hair. Yeah, I get to cut hair and color hair and change people and make them feel like the best version of themselves. And I love that.
0: How long have you been doing it now?
1: I have been at the salon for about 6 years. It'll be 7 years this year.
0: Okay, now why do you enjoy it?
1: Why do I enjoy it? One, I think it's so fun. I think I love hair color. I love changing things. I love like seeing and feeling and like touching and like feeling everything change in my hands. And I love having that control. And but I think the most rewarding part is like the connections that I make with people. I get so connected and so attached to my clients, and I love them, and I get to make them feel beautiful, and I get to make people feel better about themselves. You know, they always say, just let me get like wash your hair and blow dry it and style it, and like you just feel better. I have people come in after surgeries that, you know, they can wash their own hair at home, but they just don't feel very well. And they feel better when they leave my chair, or they come in and they just hate their hair. You know, hair is such a part of your identity anymore. And I think that's a great thing. But if you hate it, then you're unhappy. And I get to change that for people.
0: Now, what would you say to this? I'm not one of these people. I've learned this as time goes on. But most people say, hairstyles, appearances don't matter these days.
1: You know, well, we're all stuck inside for COVID. So I have seen my fair few of COVID cuts. And so maybe they don't matter too as much in right now, but I think they do. You know, I think everything's so doom and gloom right now. And if you can feel a little better about yourself, even if it's just for you, even if you just wake up in the morning and you curl your own hair and you throw some mascara on and you feel a little bit more like a person, then that's great.
0: Hey, all right. That makes a lot of sense. I'll take that.
1: But also, hair's not everything. And if you don't feel like doing that and you feel like wearing a messy bun or buzz cutting your hair during COVID, do that too. Do whatever makes you feel good.
0: Yes, ma'am. Now, who or what inspired you to do it?
1: That's hard to say. There wasn't a particular person. I kind of grew up with my fair share of kitchen haircuts from my mama, you know, so I didn't have a hairstylist that I went to my entire life and loved and was sold on, you know. I never had that. But I like the creativity that I could put into it. And I originally went to school because I liked to paint nails, which is so funny to me now because when I started to actually work with hair, I was like, this is so much better. And I fell in love with it.
0: Also, I want to know, what is your like favorite food or paradise meal, I guess, and why is it your favorite?
1: Okay, so I love Mexican food all day, every day. I could eat my body weight in chips and salsa. But my paradise meal, so like ideal meal. Okay, it's a process. Ready?
0: Yes, ma'am.
1: I want to get Chinese takeout.
0: Okay.
1: I want to go home. I want to wear sweatpants, and I want to watch trash TV.
0: That sounds not like a bad time.
1: And then I just like, I want to conveniently have ice cream in the freezer.
0: Now, why is Chinese, you think, good to watch TV with?
1: Because it's carby and fatty and terrible for you.
0: Yes, ma'am.
1: So, like, watching trash TV, good for the soul, bad for your body. Eating Chinese food, good for the soul, bad for the body. And I just live for that.
0: I mean, not bad. If you need a soul, you got to have mental health.
1: Yeah, you got to feed your soul sometimes. But then, like, maybe take a walk afterward because you'll feel terrible. But, like, you know, get it out of your system. It's a good, like, cheat day of, like, I'm going to treat myself today.
0: I wouldn't agree with that.
1: Yeah.
0: So now, speaking of TV, what is your favorite movie or TV show and why do you like it?
1: I am, and you know this, a big old nerd. I love Game of Thrones. I love Star Wars. I love Firefly, all the nerd stuff.
0: What's Firefly?
1: Firefly, you would hate it because you hate Star Wars. It's a little Star Wars-y. They had it for one season and then they canceled it and it was heartbreaking for all of us. And so then they made a movie to, like, kind of tie up all the ends. If you ever want to watch it with me, I'm more than happy to educate you, but you would hate it. But it's so good. And anyone else out there, if you can find it anywhere, watch it. It's so good. But I'm a big Office gal, Parks and Rec gal, you know, the easy comedy that just plays in the background of your entire day.
0: The Big Bang Theory.
1: Ugh, God.

0: I can't watch things that, like, have a laugh track because then I just know that they're not funny. If you ever get time, just go and watch The Big Bang Theory with no laugh track. It's the most awkward thing you've ever seen in your whole life. Like, they just, it's just awkward silences after things that you think are funny, but they're actually not funny.
1: True. That makes sense. We all have different humor styles.
0: Yeah.
1: So what has been your favorite vacation that you've ever taken, and why did you enjoy it very much?
0: So when I was a kid, my family used to get a cabin in Gatlinburg, or we would get a like little beach house at Myrtle Beach. And it was always like, you know, my mom's side of the family. So it was all my aunts and uncles, and we would all just go down, and it was always like good, like wholesome family memories. And I loved that. I loved, like, I hated being in a car for so long because I was, you know, seven.
1: Are we there yet?
0: Are we there yet? It was a nightmare. But, you know, once you're almost there and you get so excited, and it's just, it was always so great to be around your family. And I think especially when you're young, you can enjoy your family much more than when you're an adult. So I'm glad that I did that then, because I think I would not be able to handle it now.
1: So what are some of your personal interests? Like, what do you like to do for fun, and why do you enjoy doing those hobbies or those things?
0: Well, I've got my little, so we run around and do stuff all the time. You know, my interests now are playing with baby dolls and, you know, bath toys. But, you know, just doing anything with her is always the best. It's my favorite to just sit and play with her and help her learn and encourage her to do and try different things. But also, I love to be outside. I hate the cold weather, so not right now. But I like to be outside a lot. I like to go hiking. I like to swim. We go swimming a lot, don't we? Yeah, I love when it's warm and I can be outside and play. And
1: in the great outdoors.
0: In the great outdoors. Yeah, I love it. I love to be in the woods. I like to be in the creek. You and I grew up in that creek, didn't we?
1: We did.
0: Yeah.
1: Been a lot of good memories there.
0: Lots of good memories. Yeah, we both were. I think a lot of kids have grown up in the creek behind your grandparents' house.
1: Now, what advice would you give to someone who is connected to someone with autism?
0: Patience. Patience, patience, patience, and understanding. I think those two things go so far, especially because, you know, it's easy to get frustrated at anyone that doesn't see things your way and doesn't process things your way, but I think if you really take the time to see and to maybe even try to just step into their shoes and see a situation from their point of view, because you have to step into their shoes because they can't step into yours. You know, we can try to see things how they see it. You can't see things how I see it, you know?
1: I can sometimes, but not all the time.
0: But yeah, there's certain situations where you can't just because, like, it's just brain wiring. It's your mental connections. It just doesn't operate the same. And so I think just being patient and taking the time to really understand and not get frustrated and help them, like, work through what they're working through.
1: I agree with that. Just get into their head and just see what they're going through.
0: Yeah.
1: So this is the final question. Are there any good memories you want to talk about with our listeners? And if you do, why do you remember that memory the most? Now, before you answer, I want a good memory, like just something that made you like feel good about yourself, and a funny memory that made you like laugh out loud, I guess.
0: About you?
1: It can be any.
0: Okay.
1: With your mom, dad, by yourself.
0: Oh, man.
1: With baby.
0: With my baby. I think something that made me feel good about myself, I mean, the day Addie was born was, you know, the best day of existence of all time, right? I, you know, waited 9 whole months to see what her little face looked like, and there it is. And, you know, it was hard. And, I mean, you knew when I was pregnant, I was really, really sick. I had a lot of issues. And it took a lot to have a baby. You know, any mom out there will tell you, no matter how they had that baby, it is exhausting, and mentally, emotionally, physically, so exhausting. But it's so worth it. And I think that's the second that I held her, you know, everything was okay. It didn't matter how tired and how bad I hurt and everything, you know, she was there, and I'd do it 800 times. So I think that's probably the best memory I ever had. Funniest memory. Oh, man. I'm trying to think. There's so many. I laugh constantly. I guess we'll stick with on theme of the baby. You know, she's 19 months old, so she talks. She says everything. I mean, she's super, super well-spoken. She repeats everything. She's my little parrot baby. But anytime she says something new, it's always so funny. Her new thing that I laugh at a lot is when we go through grocery stores, she points at everything and always goes, "Look at that. Look at that," constantly, no matter what it is. And I'm always just like waiting to see if it's like something horribly inappropriate for a baby to be looking at. But just anything that she says, any new things that she says, "Oh my goodness," which is so precious. And
1: "Hello, gorgeous."
0: "Hello, gorgeous." She says "Hello, gorgeous" constantly. I always say, like, I have no idea what I laughed at before she came along because she is just such a little weirdo. I mean, we found her yesterday in my closet with the door shut, just, like, upside down, like bent over upside down, just being weird. And it's so funny. She's just a little weirdo.
1: She's just being 1 year old.
0: Yeah, she's just being a babe, but it's so funny.
1: I would agree. I probably did some funny stuff, too, when I was her age.
0: Oh, you were hilarious. One of my favorite things that I laugh about you, so I even, like, now I just die laughing about. You were little. You were maybe around 4, probably close to when you got diagnosed, but you were pretty small. And I was staying the night at your house with your mom, and we were in her office, and she and I were sitting on the floor playing cards. And you were running from the sliding glass door to, it was just like a closet door, and it was shut, but you were just running and like running into it and then running back to the other door. And we just kind of were like, whatever.
1: I was doing sprints, I guess.
0: Yeah, you were just running sprints and you were just being a little weirdo, like all little kids. And so we were just like, oh, that's funny, and just kind of, you know, let you do whatever you're going to do. But then you were running about halfway there, you tripped and just face planted.
1: Oh.
0: And we all like held our breath because we were like, oh no, he's gonna freak out. And you, without missing a beat, just like springboarded back up and took off running again. Yeah, like it never happened.
1: Now today we are bringing a very special guest. I am bringing you an inspiring young man who, like me, does not let autism define who he is. Jason McElwain, for J-Mac as his friends and fans call him, and came at 26 when the coach at Greece Athena High School in New York put him in the game. Jason was acting as the team manager, but the coach put him in having no idea what Jason would do. He shot several three-point shots, making them and scoring a total of 20 points. Jason has appeared on the Oprah Winfrey Show, Larry King Live, Good Morning America, and the Today Show. Welcome, Jason. I'm so glad you could be on my show. How are you?
2: I'm doing great. Doing great. It's an honor and a blessing to be on your show. Thanks for having me.
1: Of course, man. Anytime. So my first question to you is, what does having autism mean to you?
2: Well, I mean, I still am learning about it at this age of 32. I was diagnosed at 3 years old, and I was told I'd be a vegetable the rest of my life, and I wouldn't be able to talk or walk or be able to put on a pair of underpants, and here I am.
1: Yes, sir. You're not a vegetable. You are an amazing person. I mean, you're shooting three-pointers, man.
2: Yeah. It was a night that I'll never forget, but it wasn't even close to the best moment. The best moment is when we won our first sectional title 3 weeks later since 92.
1: So what were your initial thoughts when you learned that you had autism?
2: It didn't really strike me until I went to school and I was in different classes than my friends were. And I didn't like being different, but like, so sports has been my niche my whole life, though.
1: Sports has always been a niche of your life. So, and that's good. I think I'm not a big sports person, but I'm glad that you like sports and it's just different for each person.
2: Yeah. Well, I also ran cross country and track in high school and played basketball. So, I mean, the more sports I got, the more structure I had. So
1: how do you think our brains operate?
2: Brains operate differently. Kids with autism or kids with disabilities have to have a routine and have to have socialization and structure in person. They struggle with change, as such as myself, I struggle with change, and they have to have the same structure at all times.
1: They do have to have structure at all times. I agree. And if you want, I can tell you about, I did a TED talk and I talked about why autistic people need structure. So I can totally agree with you. What is the most rewarding and most difficult thing about having autism?
2: That I've always had to work hard to get to where I am. And God's blessed me with every success I've had in life.
1: That's good. Now, what would you say a difficult part of it would be?
2: The difficult part of it is that there's some people that don't understand or don't think that you can do something and you just don't listen to it. They doubt you. They don't understand what autism is, and they don't understand how to accept you. They don't understand how to accept people with disabilities, and they also get bullied on occasions.
1: Yes, they do. And that is an unfortunate part because we have so much talents to give.
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0: 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If you don't like something, it'll be over soon, and we're on to the next one you may love. Keep listening.
1: Across the world, some 800 million people live within 60 miles of a volcano. If I were them, I would definitely want something like a volcano forecast, for scientists to study my volcano and tell me when it's about to erupt. But as it turns out, forecasting an eruption is more of an educated guess than a science. Why is that, and what is holding volcanologists back? Welcome to the Quanta Podcast. I'm Hannah Waters, an editor at Quanta Magazine. With a few exceptions, volcanoes are unpredictable. Surprisingly few are actively or intensively monitored. That means that scientists can't make the kinds of predictions about volcanic activity that we might take for granted in our daily weather report, like when an eruption will happen, what kind of eruption it might be, or how the eruption will evolve over time. But with more study and the development of a universal theory of the physics of volcanoes, such forecasts may be possible in the future. To learn more about this, we've invited Robin George Andrews onto the show. Robin is a professionally trained volcanologist who now writes a lot about volcanoes, including the recent Quanta story, "Will we ever be able to forecast volcanic eruptions like weather?" Robin, welcome to the show.
2: Hey, thanks for having me.
1: So what's the big idea of the story that you worked on?
2: Yeah, so it's a really fascinating idea that's been with me ever since I was an undergrad at university and maybe even before that. And it's that, can we forecast volcanic eruptions in the way we forecast the weather? Now, a lot of people might complain that weather forecasts are often inaccurate and things like that, but they're more accurate than people give credit for. And it's a hard thing to do. And this is with stuff like the atmosphere you can measure all the time. So can we say, for example, that next week, volcano X has an 80% chance of erupting in this way? I mean, that's the big ambition, really. And it's a tough ask, I think.
1: Why is it a tough ask?
2: For one thing, magma mostly spends its time underground, which doesn't mean we can't study it. You can indirectly study it, but no one can directly see what's going on there. You can't just go 10 miles underground and take a sample of it, at least not yet. Whereas the weather and the atmosphere is something, even though it's very complicated, you can see these fluids moving about all the time. So just getting at the stuff that you want to forecast is difficult. But also, volcanoes, they may abide by the same law of physics, but as someone once told me, they're a bit like cats. They're all idiosyncratic in their own ways, no two are alike. They all have similar things in common, but you can't just take what you learn at one volcano and apply it to another. And the third thing, I guess, is they're surprisingly sneaky. There is no clear red alert, this is what a volcano is going to do before it erupts. Some stay quiet for centuries and suddenly explode, and some are noisy all the time and then ramp up their activity. So they are quite tricky beasts. They're very mercurial things.
1: So these tricky beasts, they must have some things in common with each other. So what are kind of the fundamental properties of a volcano?
2: So a volcano is the Earth's way, or any planet's way really, of letting off steam. There's a lot of hot stuff in the middle of the planet, to put it crudely. I mean, there's radioactive matter that decays and melts things with its heat, and there's the heat left over from the planet's fiery formation. All that heat's got to go somewhere, and that generally takes place in the form of magma, which is molten rock underground. And eventually that's got to erupt to the surface, and there's kind of two ways you do that. You either do it in that Hawaiian oozy lava flowy kind of way, or you basically blow something up and it comes out as ash and pumice and rock and all lots of nasty things you don't want on your head, basically. And sometimes volcanoes can transition between the two. But yeah, volcanoes are like the exhaust ports of the planet. So it's good to know when they're going to explode, I think.
1: So does every volcano have a magma pocket under it?
2: Yeah, I mean, there are some that might just have weird tendrils that come up from depth, where it's not like one single body of magma is just sitting there. And there's increasing evidence that loads of volcanoes have nests of magma chambers, or they have labyrinths of magma swirling in and out. So it's not really like that textbook image that we're all lied to about. It's really complicated. I mean, some even think that magma chambers aren't even one big whole cavernous thing. It's more like a sponge where you have lots of pores in between where the liquid moves, and then like matrices of crystals and all wild other stuff. But no one's ever seen a magma chamber in real life. So everyone's just trying to interpret the data. So they are complicated, weird things.
1: Yeah, I can't believe we've never seen one in real life. How far deep are they? And what's the closest we can get to seeing one?
2: Well, sometimes they're just a mile or two beneath the surface, which is obviously a little concerning. And sometimes they're 10, 20 miles down. The closest we've ever got to seeing one was when geothermal drillers in Iceland accidentally punctured a magma chamber, which disappointingly did not cause magma to just run up and squirt out of the side. It just sort of melted the drill bit and seized it up. But they are building a rather special laboratory there now to try and actually directly see a magma chamber in real time. I don't know how they're going to do that, but good luck to them.
1: They chose that place because that was where this was accidentally drilled into?
2: Yeah. Yeah. It's like, oh, we've accidentally found a magma chamber. We might as well do something with it.
1: I love that. So now that we've talked about what we know about the magma, how about when it comes to the surface, what causes an eruption? Are there lots of different things that can cause an eruption, or is it pretty predictable?
2: It's all about pressure, really, and everything in the universe wants to equilibrate and have an even keel. You know, if something's warm or high pressured in one thing, it wants to go where it's cold and low pressured. And magma's the same, really. Some magma is just happy, just chilling. It's just very hot rock that is kind of buoyant, but the rock around it is way too tough and it's stuck in its prison forever until it cools down. But if that magma gets hotter, or you inject some gas into it, or say there's a big earthquake and it cracks through the roof of that chamber, well, then there's going to be a prison break, basically. And whether that magma comes out explosively or very, very calmly really depends on, is the magma sticky or is it really runny? Can it trap the gas in there and build up the pressure? How much of there is there? How close are you to the surface? So there's a lot of factors that go into it. And scientists rarely agree on the one thing that caused something. It's just too complicated to be like, well, X happened, so Y eruption took place sort of thing. But it all comes down to fundamentally to pressure, really. You've got high pressure, explosive stuff wanting to get to a low pressure environment, which unfortunately is where the humans live.
1: Yeah, and it seems really hard if you want to predict a volcano, if you just say they're all different, they have nothing in common, all the eruptions happen in different ways. How could you possibly predict one?
2: There are some signs already that scientists can forecast eruptions sort of thing. The distinguishing word forecasting kind of means already a bit like weather, really. No one will say, for example, with 100% certainty that 2 days from now there'll be a thunderstorm at exactly 3 p.m. with this amount of rain. It's just too precise for too chaotic a system. But forecasting is where you give odds of things and where things seem more or less likely. And there are a few telltale signs. If you monitor a volcano well enough and you know what its normal symphony of earthquakes and convulsions sound like. So earthquakes, when basically rock breaks, and you can get them in a variety of ways. And one way you get them is magma is forcing its way through the crust. So that causes a very specific kind of earthquake. So you're like, magma is on the move somewhere. The ground changes shape. It might not change shape in a way that's immediately noticeable to us, but satellites and GPS instruments can pick up on millimeters of movement, which can show you where magma is draining away from, where it's going. Magma also tends to have a lot of indigestion, so it burps out gases that are quite noxious when it gets closer to the surface, and scientists know which gases should come out at which pressures, so which depths. So you can combine all this information into trying to forecast when eruptions are happening. And some volcanoes erupt quite frequently, like those in Iceland, in the Western Peninsula, and like Kilauea in Hawaii, for example. There's one called Stromboli in Italy. If they erupt frequently enough, scientists eventually get enough data to say, well, we don't know why this is happening, but we just know that when the dashboard lights up with these two or three things, there's much more likely to be an eruption in the coming days or even hours, actually. So for certain volcanoes, volcanologists are quite good at predicting at least when an eruption is going to happen and kind of what type.
1: Basically, you have to learn volcano by volcano, what those specific factors are.
2: Exactly. Yeah.
1: Yeah, that does make it very complicated. Does the kind of remote monitoring that you brought up, does that make it easier to forecast? Does it make it more likely that you'll be able to develop predictions for other volcanoes? Or what is standing in the way, maybe, is the question.
2: The remote sensing stuff has really helped because it means that even for volcanoes where, for example, they aren't that well monitored, you can do things like measure ground deformation from space and see what's moving. And you often get that much quicker than the GPS things on the ground, which also can be eaten up by lava, which obviously isn't helpful. Really, what's standing in the way is just how each volcano is so complicated and what you actually want to know is all underground. It's all buried treasure we can't really get to. You can look at things after the fact. I've seen volcanologists literally fish lava out of rivers of lava, sometimes with fishing poles, which I don't think is the standard procedure, but anyway, it's normally a shovel. And they use the geochemistry of that lava and see how it's changing over time to be like, ah, well, now we can go back and retroactively say those sensor data that we had can be matched up to this change in chemistry. So that might explain why, like, oh, it suddenly got really gassy or it really got hot or it evolved in something else. But it doesn't really help if you want to forecast anything. That just shows you what happened in the past. So what's standing in the way? It's the inability for scientists to really understand, like, the physics of what's going on down there. And I don't know about you, but trying to come up with a simulated magma chamber in a lab on a real scale is the sort of stuff that I think only supervillains can do. So it's tricky to even replicate these pressures and temperatures in a lab.
1: Based on your expertise in volcanoes, do you think there is a shared subsurface geophysics that we could use to model and predict volcanoes? Or do you think each one does need to be studied independently?
2: I mean, this is a huge source of contention and debate because there aren't even that many volcanoes that are well studied. I think people think, oh, we've got stuff all over our volcanoes. We monitor them all equally and we know. And it's actually not true. It's good stuff, but it's piecemeal. So, I mean, fundamentally, it feels like there has to be. And researchers I speak to, I think everyone says that there must be. If you think about planetary science and things like that, or the science of stars, each star is different, but there's still some broad things that can be used to work out. Is this star going to explode in this way? Is it going to form a black hole? There are limits to things, even with really chaotic systems. And like the fact that we've come such a long way from the idea, not even a century ago, that weather could be numerically predicted and forecast kind of thing. And back then people were like, that seems crazy. It's impossible. How would you model every cloud and every drop of ocean water and things like that? But that's not even how it works. It's just scientists have found a way to get pockets of information, model those and apply them to larger models. And without knowing where every atom is ever, we're pretty good at forecasting the weather. Certainly within a week, it's very rare that something is completely off. So there must be some underlying physics to volcanic eruptions, especially ones involving pressure and heat. And there are equations that lava flows in this way and it will stop here. And this pyroclastic flow, which is those big Vesuvian columns of ash and dust, we know roughly where those are going to stop and how long they go for. So I think there must be underlying physics. It's just really hard to study it when it's miles underground. The ground is in the way. It's quite annoying.
1: Are there research projects underway that could help access and collect data underground that way to collect the kind of data we would need to forecast volcanoes?
2: Yeah, so there are a few, actually. There's a group led by the University of Bristol and the University of East Anglia. What they're doing is they're slathering volcanoes in instruments, loads and loads of seismometers and loads of things that measure gas changes and things like that. And instead of just trying to find signs leading up to eruption, they're trying to record every little twitch and cough and convulsion and movement that the volcanoes do. And these are very active volcanoes. And then what they're going to do, instead of saying, well, there's an eruption now and it is this signal that matches it, they're trying to find causative links rather than just there's a correlation. And to do that, they're actually turning to artificial intelligence. I mean, it's very good at pattern recognition and it's very good at recognizing very small seismic signals and earthquakes that, for example, humans will often miss. It's much more efficient at doing this. I mean, this has been comprehensively proven with earthquakes, tectonic kind of earthquakes around the world. It's been used on volcanoes before, and it reveals whole subterranean networks that people just wouldn't be able to piece together, maybe after decades of trying to individually tie these things together. And they're hoping that by just continuously studying these volcanoes, not just near when they're erupting, but at all times very sensitively and using this machine learning, they'll be able to basically tease the physics out of that, something they can test. They can use computer simulations and some laboratory studies as well to ground this in truth or give it more verisimilitude, just like we know at this temperature, this thing melts. We know at this pressure, this thing explodes. So it's an ongoing process, but that's a really promising endeavor, really. And honestly, everyone always brings up artificial intelligence at this point. No one's saying it's a silver bullet. No one's saying it's going to just magically solve the case, but it just does what very good scientists do to recognize patterns a lot quicker. And that will allow scientists to get on with the even more complicated work of how do we get physical equations out of this and how do we test them? So that's one of the big efforts for sure.
1: Yeah, I think about some of these artificial intelligence approaches, especially in science. You have these vast data sets that it would take 10 PhDs to process all the data. You know, a computer can do it in a lot less time and a lot better. Those seem to be like the really best applications right now.
2: Yeah, for sure.
1: Where the researchers are collecting all of this data, are they picking specific volcanoes that you know of?
2: These ones are the ones around the Caribbean. There's a real human need for these. I mean, these volcanoes are not only dangerous to people and quite active, but they also change eruption styles. One of them, for example, starts by producing a really thick and gloopy lava flow that just kind of oozes incongruously out of its summit. And then suddenly it tips over into an explosive eruption. So that transition between oozy style lava and then a big explosion will be really important to try and work out what triggers that. And at least in that sense, some of the lava at that point is on the surface, so they can actually see it and detect it and sample it a bit better. So that's why they're choosing those volcanoes. But it's easy to make the case for the human side, because most people live on, not on the slopes of the volcano, they live on the coast, and they will have to evacuate every time one of these erupts, and whole towns have been buried by these volcanoes. So it makes sense to fund that kind of work.
1: Yeah. Are there any that you wish you could apply tons of sensors to? Any favorite volcanoes?
2: Someone asked me this the other day. I do have favorite volcanoes for very different reasons. Ones that are like mysterious and we really need to study a bit more. There's a bunch in places like Indonesia and the Philippines that are reasonably well studied, but are so dangerous because they're really densely populated countries and they would really benefit from, okay, what's going on? Can we really at least forecast when they're about to erupt? Can we get the physics of those weird volcanoes out there? There's also one called Campi Flegre in Italy. It's sometimes called a super volcano. It's not all that label's kind of random. It's basically a giant cauldron that makes Vesuvius, which is infamous, obviously, for burying Pompeii a few thousand years ago. It makes Vesuvius look like a pipsqueak. And this volcano randomly inflates and deflates quite unnervingly. And it has had huge eruptions in the past, and no one's quite sure what's going on, but the city of Naples, which is home to 2-3 million people, right in it, essentially, on the edge of it. I don't know if you've been to Naples. That city is not getting evacuated in a speedy way. And no one really sure what's going on with the inflation and deflation. It's just very unnerving. So that would be great to learn more about. That one's weird. It's weird and spooky.
1: Yeah, and with Vesuvius and Herculaneum nearby, people living in the shadow of eruption there, you think they'd have a bit of a historical warning.
2: They definitely do, but it's also, they've got an attitude of, well, what are we going to do about this?
1: Totally.
2: Yeah, need more science, I think.
1: So overall, after thinking about this question for a long time and throughout your reporting, do you think that one day volcano forecasting will be possible?
2: I think so. It will just take a huge effort. I think one of the researchers, Donna Roman, who works at the Carnegie in Washington, she says you have to be optimistic, because what's the point otherwise? I mean, how do you think people thought about the weather all those years ago? But it will require a huge amount of resources. And the dream basically is to study so many volcanoes over such a range that you come up with like archetypes. So you're like, this is the sort of Hawaiian style volcano. This is Mount St. Helens style volcano. And once you have all the underlying physics equations, you just apply it to another volcano. You add some of the, like, what's it behaving like now? And then the no doubt artificial intelligence power programs will go, okay, here's a forecast. And every time there's an eruption, you can refine it. So I think it's totally possible. The only fear I have is it's not a technological or scientific barrier that will stop getting to that point. It's that human beings are more reactive than proactive. And often we address problems, even if we're acutely aware of them, only after a disaster has happened. So I'm a bit worried about that, but I just feel like it's still inevitable, whether it's an optimistic way or a pessimistic way, that one day someone will have an app and they'll be living near a volcano and they'll find out next week there's a 70% chance of lava flows down its west summit and millions of people will be safer off as a result. So I think so. You've got to look on the bright side.
1: Well, thank you for this fascinating conversation, Robin. At the end of each episode, we like to ask our guests for a recommendation for our listeners. What do you have for us today?
2: So I went to a talk recently at the Royal Institution in London, and the science writer Joe Marchant was giving a talk on her book, In Search of Now, The Science of the Present Moment. I haven't read the book yet, but just based on the talk, it's just a really interesting way using cosmology and psychology about how the word now doesn't mean anything what we think it is. And the fact that what one person experiences as now is very different to someone else and to different animals. And it sounds fascinating. I bet the book is amazing. The talk was really good. I was unprepared for how much of my mind would be broken by it in a good way.
1: Awesome. Robin, thank you so much for being on the show.
2: Thanks for having me, Anna. It's good to chat.
1: Also on Quanta this week, you can read about a liquid that can crack like a solid and an essay about whether cells and other life forms, including us, have agency. We're going to leave you with the sound of a volcano that doesn't need much predicting. It has been erupting nearly continuously, as in several times an hour, for hundreds of years. It's called Mount Yasser, and it's on Tanna Island in Vanuatu. It's sometimes called the Lighthouse of the Pacific because of its incessant red glow.

0: If you've been enjoying the Quanta podcast, please take a moment to rate the show and leave a review. 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I'm Hannah Waters, a senior editor at Quanta. 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The production team is Ali Budner, Deborah J. Balthazar, Genevieve Sponsler, and Tommy Bazarian. 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From Quanta Magazine, Simon France, Samir Patel, and myself provide editorial guidance with support from Samuel Velasco, Simone Barr, and Michael Canyon-Golo. 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
1: This is Bird Note. As a kid, artist David Shepherd would sketch all the flora and fauna he saw. His true love was for plants. But when he moved to Hawaii to study botany, he realized
2: Hawaii is special because its main character is birds. Birds were the dominant species in terms of animal life. And so all the plants really co-evolved with the birds. You can see that in just how specific the beaks of different species are to the shapes of the flowers here. And so that became part of my art.
1: David now designs aloha shirts featuring the native plants and wildlife of Hawaii. One design features the i'iwi, a Hawaiian honey creeper.
2: So the i'iwi birds dart from flower to flower to flower very quickly. Well, the Hawaiians saw this and they thought of the metaphor that it was like procreation, the metaphor for the health of the forest, because only in its procreation can it exist.
1: Then, hidden among the trees, David has drawn kahuli, or native land snails.
2: Their existence in the forest is special because if they were around, it was said that the forest would sing. And songs are also a very important element of Hawaiian culture because it's how things are passed on from generation to generation. It's how you communicate what the world is. So these snails are singing, right? And then you have the birds that are a symbolic of procreation. And so the combination is that this is Hawaii. This is the perpetuation of it.
1: See pictures of David's designs at our website, birdnote.org. I'm Mark Bramhill.
3: 100 miles from land, ice and snow extend in every direction. A landscape of intense white. Except for a dot of bright blue. That's Ken Golden's jacket.
4: Right now, we're on part of the Arctic Ocean. We're standing on first-year sea ice that's about 1 meter thick.
3: Ken wields a drill half his height. He's standing over it like he would a jackhammer, and he's drilling down through the ice.
4: You can feel some soft layers up near the surface. It's a very beautiful and unique setting to be in here, especially for a math professor.
3: You see, Ken's a little different than most people who work in the Arctic. He's a mathematician. In fact, he's even been called the Indiana Jones of mathematics. Yeah, that's Ken. Clearly he digs the reference.
5: Doing mathematics, but going off to these crazy, far-flung places throughout the world and getting in all kinds of dangerous situations.
3: Working out on thin sea ice, getting stuck on the wrong side of giant fractures. Once he was on board a burning ship.
5: A burning ship in Antarctica, my first time there.
3: But Ken's not doing these things just to brag. He uses these adventures to solve mysteries. Along the way, he makes connections between things you'd never think about linking up. Which brings us back to the ice that Ken's drilling into.
4: Perfect. Perfect. Just what we wanted.
3: Ken pulls a thin cylinder of ice out of the hole he's drilled. He puts his eye right up to it. He's looking inside the ice. It's not like a clear column of glass. It's riddled with tiny channels that make it look milky white.
4: That's the unique thing about sea ice that many people don't realize. They say, oh, it's frozen water. It's just a solid piece of ice. But of course, in fact, it's very different from the ice cubes in a drink. That's pure water that's been frozen. Basically, it's a solid. But when seawater freezes, the salt sort of interferes.
3: The water molecules can't freeze with all that salt in the way, so the salt gets pushed to one side. What you end up with are these tiny channels of super salty water that run throughout the ice. And it's these channels that make sea ice different from the ice that comes out of your freezer. This ice is permeable. That means water can flow through it.
4: Yeah, sea ice is just an amazing substance. From extremely permeable all the way down to just almost like a granite.
3: Now, being able to predict when water can flow through ice isn't just something that's interesting to an obscure group of Arctic scientists. It matters. It dictates how sea ice freezes, how quickly ice can melt, how strong that ice is. Real things that help climate scientists understand how our planet is changing and how fast. But until Ken came along on one of his adventures in 1994, no one knew what conditions allowed water to flow through ice.
5: And one fateful night, it was in the middle of a raging storm. Winds were blowing probably 40, 50 knots. And I was out on the sea ice. All of a sudden, I see seawater flooding up on the surface and flooding the snow layer.
3: Right before his eyes, he was watching the sea ice switching from an impermeable granite to a permeable, leaky solid.
5: And literally in that instant, sort of all these bells went off in my head.
3: Math bells. He knew immediately what math to use to understand what was happening. It's called percolation theory.
5: So percolation theory, I like to call the theory of connectedness.
3: It goes like this. Think of the ice as a maze full of channels. Some that connect, others that dead end, all spread out through the ice. And the question is, how do you know when water can make it through that maze?
5: You might think, well, gee, to predict something so complicated, you might need a very detailed theory that incorporates all the gory details of sea ice microstructure. But that's not true.
3: Ken's theory is simple. Forget about solving the maze, charting all the twists and turns. Forget knowing exactly how the channels are connected. Ken says all you have to know is how many channels there are. If there are enough channels, they'll connect. According to the math, they have to. And you get more channels the warmer the ice is.
5: Coldest, a bunch of individual inclusions.
3: Very few water channels, all unconnected, nothing flows.
5: A little bit warmer, they start to grow.
3: Maybe a few channels start to join up.
5: Even warmer, they start to connect up with each other.
3: Larger groups of channels form.
5: And then finally, at a much higher temperature, it's like a continuous filament.
3: All of a sudden, continuous routes open up through the maze. You simply use the temperature to predict how many channels there are, and percolation theory will tell you if water can find a way through. The math doesn't even care about where exactly the water flows, just that it can, somewhere. Ken's intuition for using this math came from an unlikely place.
5: The answer was provided by realizing that the microstructure of sea ice is strikingly similar to the microstructure of radar-absorbing stealthy materials. Stealth technology, what they coat these aircraft with.
3: This might sound like quite a leap, but go with him for a second. The material that makes an aircraft invisible absorbs radar waves by turning them into electricity. This electricity then escapes through the material in tiny, complicated channels. Sound familiar?
5: I finally realized, hey, I think this is like sea ice.
3: Being a mathematician, Ken knew it didn't matter what the substance was, or even what was flowing through it, only that the principle is the same. All Ken had to do was borrow the stealth shielding math, make a couple of adjustments, and he could predict at which temperature ice becomes permeable. And just last year, he took this one step further. He realized that the same math that explains sea ice can explain what's happening in the bones of people with osteoporosis.
5: With osteoporosis, what's the problem? I mean, you've got a matrix of solid bone, and then what's filled into the holes is more fluid, you know, blood and fluid. And anyway, I'm not an expert on bone.
3: But turns out he doesn't have to be.
5: From a mathematical standpoint, it's an almost identical problem.
3: And so Ken used the ice math to develop a new method for imaging bones. This kind of thing is what he's all about, seeing math connections between subjects he often knows nothing about. But to make these connections, he has to get out from behind his desk, out into the world.
5: So to speak, getting your hands dirty, or frozen, as the case may be.
3: And while the Indiana Jones thing may be a little bit of a stretch,
5: I think it's good for mathematics. That's why I've allowed it to kind of propagate and to persist, because I think the general public has a certain view of mathematicians. Head in the clouds, they don't do anything that is applicable to reality, and so on. But of course, mathematics is very applicable to reality.
3: For this Indiana Jones, math is the key not just for unlocking the mysteries of the world, but figuring out how to connect them over and over again. From the Arctic sea ice, I'm Ben Harden.
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0: 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Yeah.
1: Welcome to the Babble Ring.
2: Working, parenting,
3: playing,
2: voting,
3: advocating,
2: and creating
3: as women.
2: As women.
4: What I hope we can do as culture makers, you know, is to shape our culture in such a way that lifts up compassion. And that's a tough call. It's always harder to do the good thing. It's always harder.
5: This is your host, Suki Wessling, and this is a mini babble.
4: Hi there, I'm Brenda Laurel. I am an interaction designer, a writer, a teacher, and a knitter. And I used to be an abalone hunter and hope to be again.
5: Brenda Laurel is an unlikely tech entrepreneur. She has a PhD in theater. But that unlikely pairing led to a perspective that changed the early video game industry for the better, especially for girls.
4: While I was studying for my PhD generals in 1975, I met a fella who had been a friend of my boyfriend in high school named Joe Miller. He passed away about 10 years ago. He was, you know, he turned out to be just, you know, head of Sega and all kinds of stuff. Very important guy in the computer game business. In 1975, he was working at Battelle Memorial Institute, which is a research lab in Columbus, and he was the computer guy. And I remember he took me to his studio, his lab, to show me what he was working on. And these images from outer space were painting themselves slowly across the screen. And I literally fell to my knees and said, I don't know what this is, but I want a piece of it. This is amazing. You know, I had this, oh my God moment. Well, a year later, he and his colleague, John Powers, left Battelle to start a little computer game company in 1976 in Columbus, Ohio. And it was a little box with 2K of RAM, 2K of RAM that connected to your computer. You could use an alphanumeric keyboard. The cool thing was it was loaded from cassette tape, so you could synchronize audio, which was fun. But the unfortunate thing about 2K loaded from cassette tape is that a player couldn't make a choice that made a difference. You had to have converging nodes at the end of a segment of code. Mm-hmm. So that's how I got passionate about interaction design. Mainly, how do we design things that allow people to take action in a virtual environment or a computer game that has real consequences, mm-hmm. that changes the world, that changes the plot? And I came to understand that when somebody plays a computer game, they're really engaged in time-displaced collaboration with the designer, and that's the designer's job to design a world in which that person is predisposed to make dramatically interesting choices. So at the end of a, you know, day of play, you can tell a story about what happened that's a really interesting story. That's so important. It's so canonical, I think, to making a good computer game, a good VR experience, anything interactive, that if you can construct that dramatically interesting story when you've gone through it, it's a success. And ideally, you should be able to construct an entirely different story going through that same world multiple times. Mm-hmm. So that became sort of the thing I was about in the game business and later in the VR business.
5: Brenda Laurel found her calling in the nascent game industry, where she applied her theater training to interactive entertainment.
4: I had worked with an actor friend to write a kind of an interactive scenario of a play about Robin Hood. And we staged it around the lake at the center of the campus. And the kids would follow the minstrel along to these various places and a scene would unfold. But the rule that we had with the actors and the team was whatever the kids said, you needed to take it in, make it matter in the plot. And that was just amazing. So the computer game stuff a year later, I mean, I already had my feet wet in this notion of interactivity in live theater. And the idea of being able to do it in a fantasy world was big.
5: So after that game, what was your path?
4: The little company that my friends had started was superseded by an upstart in California called Atari. And so our company was going bankrupt and the boys were all moving to California. So I'd never been to California. I said, okay, I'll go. There are jobs at Atari. And when I started at Atari, I was manager of educational software or something, even though it was a game company. I ended up being the director of strategy and production for the Atari 800 computer.
5: Here you are, you come to California and suddenly you're managing, and I'm guessing, just projecting here, that it was mostly men. What was that experience like?
4: It was funny. I have a story I will tell that has a bleep in it. I was chairing a meeting at one point with heads of engineering and marketing and stuff for some of the products we were working on. And they were all men and sitting at a long table and they're all chatting away and kind of ignoring me. And finally I said, you know, hey guys, we got a f-ing meeting to run here. And dropping the F-bomb got their attention. They never gave me a hard time again. So there was a sort of rowdy male impersonation period that I went through, you know, with these guys. Mm-hmm. That didn't continue to be necessary, but it was an interesting insight for me.

0: when I started a company to do games for little girls, we interviewed 1,000 little girls all over this country to understand play. Because in those days, that we started that company in 1997, girls weren't using computers. And one of the reasons for doing the research with girls was to figure out what it would take to get their hands on a computer and feel secure and safe about it without having this fear that they were going to break it or that they were doing something against gender norms because it was tech.
1: Yeah.
0: Because we knew it would make a huge difference in their individual and our collective futures. So that's really what stimulated me to go do that. That plus, you know, after 17 years of working with boy games, mm-hmm. for boys, violent games, you know, stupid games, I really wanted to do. I finally got it together to say, okay, I'm in a spot. I can ask for the funding. We're going to make this happen. And we did. So that was nice. Women really enjoyed narrative adventure games. So Roberta Williams' work way back in the day. Girls liked Pac-Man a lot. I had a male engineer once tell me that that was because it was a game about an eating disorder. And I had to work really hard not to punch this guy. Yeah. Big insight for me was that girls tended to like, in the arcade days, first-person driving games.
1: Hmm.
0: And what turned out to be important is the first-person-ness, the first-person view, because generally speaking, females do less well than males at mental rotation under time pressure. Well, if you remember the old games, they're most of them side-scrollers. So already a female player has to do a mental rotation to follow the course of the game, plus a translation from the keyboard or the mouse to the plane of the screen. You're screwed. You can't win if you're, quote, normal in that way. And, of course, we're talking about, you know, bell curves. But in a first-person game, you got the same edge as anybody else. And, by the way, girls can do mental rotation as well as boys when there's no time pressure.
1: That's interesting.
0: It is interesting. It's a brain-based difference that isn't just cultural. There aren't many of them, but that's one.
1: Mm-hmm.
0: Anyway, there were some games that girls played, but mostly this was a culture built by men, by young men, for young men, sold in places where young men shopped,
1: mm-hmm.
0: period.
1: Yeah.
0: You know,
1: there's been a lot of exploration of the history of Radio Shack and its importance in the early computer industry, because so many of the kids, almost all of them boys, because it was a very girl unfriendly space, were brought into technology through Radio Shack.
0: Yeah, I think a big change that happened in the game industry that helped it become more inclusive in a funny way is that the retail spaces changed. So when you started seeing stuff at Target or Kmart or Fry's even, I think the change in retail spaces broadened the audience
1: mm-hmm.
0: a little bit. And it certainly made it possible to think about creating and succeeding in selling stuff that wasn't just for boys.
1: You said you started with research. What are some of the big takeaways that you had about the research and what girls might enjoy in games that was different?
0: Well, you know, at first we thought we're just going to ask girls, you know, what kind of games would you like to play, until we realized they didn't have any experience mm-hmm. with computer games. Most of them hadn't played at all. They watched their brothers play. So the real question was, how do girls and boys maybe play differently, period, mm-hmm. you know, in terms of play. So the mental rotation finding was a big one. Probably the most illuminating thing that we discovered is, and was well known probably to sociologists, is the differences in how girls and boys in U.S. culture tended to manage their social networks. So boys, and again, I'm making generalizations mm-hmm. here that aren't yeah. universally true. boys tended to do direct competition. I can kick your ass. I can throw this ball farther. And then it's over. It may change who's popular. You know, if I'm the star quarterback and my best friend is going to get elevated socially along with me. So there's a kind of an org chart-like network.

0: among friends that are currently there. This probably sounds familiar to any woman listening to this program.
1: It probably
0: we do this.
1: Yeah.
0: You know, I mean, when we're little, we play in groups of three girls and we take turns excluding one. That's how we roll.
1: I feel like you just sort of described why I was a child without that many friends.
0: Oh, me too. When I give talks about this, women light up and they'll say, I'm 60 and this is still going on, you know, in my life. Mm-hmm. So there is something about that. And if you look at pygmy chimps, they do the same thing. When they're hanging out in same sex groups, they use affiliation and exclusion, and they do it by grooming or holding your baby or, you know, whatever it is. It's the same behavior.
1: Sum up your feeling of what happened when you created your company and brought girls into it. Did you feel at the end like you had done something, moved something in any direction?
0: Absolutely. I felt, and I still feel it. I still get email from these women who are now 35 or 30 who played my games and say, you changed my life, because the games were called friendship adventures and they had to do with issues like the one we just discussed, and in terms of both social status and self-esteem. So I felt very proud of the games. You know, there's more than just fight or flight that gets us excited. Helping gets us excited. Loving gets us excited. Watching somebody's fortune turn from awful to good gets us excited. Read Shakespeare, you know. And it's up to us as culture workers, you, me, to create conditions in which we have alternatives to that kind of thinking that are compelling enough to draw people in. And that's a tough call. It's always harder to do the good thing.
2: I do. I want to.
0: It's always harder. And my advice to anybody who complains about it is suck it up. It's our job. Tell you good-

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That's at BABBLERY.com.

The song Where the Magic Happens is by Stevia Sphere on Bandcamp. 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

This is Bird Note. Rosalie Barrow Edge famously said, "The time to protect a species is while it is still common." She was one of the 20th century's most outspoken advocates for birds and the creator of the world's first refuge for raptors. In the U.S., birds of prey were once fair game for farmers and sport hunters who believed that raptors were a threat to livestock. In 1929, Pennsylvania was one of several states that offered a cash reward for every goshawk killed. That drew bounty hunters to the Appalachian Mountains, where migrating eagles, falcons, and hawks died by the thousands. When Rosalie learned of the slaughter, she spearheaded a campaign to lease and later buy a ridgeline hunting ground that locals called Hawk Mountain. In 1934, newly hired game wardens made certain that raptors were no longer hunted for sport, but counted for science. Today, Hawk Mountain Sanctuary attracts hundreds of researchers and volunteers who work to ensure that birds of prey remain a common sight.

For Bird Note, I'm Ariana Rimmel. This episode is dedicated to the memory of Nancy Nordhoff, whose legacy of tenacious support for environmental conservation and opportunities for women will last for generations to come.

0: Edith Savitsky underwent a heart operation in 1998, around the time of her 80th birthday. Afterwards, her husband Abe was so worried about the fact she wasn't gaining back her weight or strength that he encouraged her to go to group therapy. But sitting around with a bunch of depressed people made Edith even more depressed. So one day, she took an enormous chance. She brought to the session tapes of her singing as a student in the 1940s, tapes which had always made her cringe and which she'd sworn never to let anyone else hear.
1: There was a period in which they learned about low self-image, and Edith realized that it was her low self-image that didn't allow her to perform, even though she had a gorgeous voice. So she played her tape. Now, you tell them what happened.
2: And they were all very surprised, you know. I told them in advance, I'm playing this to show you how sometimes what we think of ourselves interferes with our whole lives. Because once I decided to give up, I never wanted to go back.

0: Like so many aspiring musicians, Edith had a lot of obstacles to overcome on her way to becoming a singer. Not surprisingly, in the post-depression, pre-feminist 1940s, her mother was against her continuing the vocal training she'd begun at a community chorus in New York City.
1: One night I mentioned the fact that I would like to find a better teacher, so my mother thought I was crazy. She said, "What are you, crazy or something? You want to be a singer? You studied how to work in an office. Go get a good job, get married, and have children. That's a woman's life. Have you ever heard of a Jewish girl being a singer?"
0: Soon, Edith met a handsome young man named Abe Savitsky, and the two fell deeply in love. Edith followed her fiancé, Abe, from New York down to an army post near Baltimore, where she received a scholarship to study at the Peabody Institute, then back up to New Jersey, where he joined the Transportation Corps. They got their wedding license on VE Day in 1945. Abe loved music, and Edith's performance anxiety went away when she looked into his eyes.
2: She couldn't sing if anybody else heard her. Only if I heard her, she could sing. So I had a little jalopy at that time. It was a two-seater with a rumble seat. And, of course, they didn't have air conditioning. So if it was hot, the windows were down, she wouldn't sing. But if I rolled up the window, she would sing for me. And if I had to make a left turn and open the window to put my hand out, she'd stop singing.
1: I felt that everybody listening to me would look at me naturally, or look at the artist, and say, "She's so ugly, and her voice has so many problems. What in the world is she doing up there on the stage?"
0: You can see in pictures from those days that Edith was no Rita Hayworth. With slightly protruding eyes, a broad nose, and full lips, she was one of those Jewish girls who didn't have a lot of role models on magazine covers. Today, those same features glow with warmth, intelligence, and wit. And now there's a flash of anger in her brown eyes when she recalls the words of the psychiatrist who led her toward her final decision about a musical career.
1: "My advice to you is forget the singing. Forget the awful experiences you had. Stay home, have more children, be with your loving husband, and have a happy life."
0: And that's just what Edith Savitsky did. She never wanted to hear her old recordings again, so her husband hid them in the basement of their Long Island home. When they retired to a condo near Palm Beach, Florida in 1986, he brought along the cassette he'd made of the crumbling glass and aluminum-based shellac recordings, the tape Edith was finally able to share after 50 years. If we're lucky enough to live into our 80s and beyond, what do we do with those things we've given up along the way? It would be awful to think that in coming to terms with the past, Edith is now beset by doubts or oppressed by the specter of what could have been. What would that mean about her 55 years of happy marriage?

0: My daughter would ask me, and she still asks me from time to time, do you have any regrets about giving up singing after you hear how other people like it? And I said, no. She said, do you think your life would have been different? I said, of course it would have been different. But I never felt regret. It was such a load off my back, I tell you.
1: But now, another load has been lifted. And at the age of 82, Edith Savitsky sometimes finds herself humming for no reason at all.
2: This whole business of her heart operation and the successful outcome of it catalyzed a lot of things. Not only the CD, it changed Edith's attitude about her singing. She now not only listens to her singing, she enjoys when other people listen to it. I call it a renaissance, a metamorphosis, or a catharsis, the whole business.
1: Edith Savitsky died not long after we sat down to talk. According to her husband and children, listening to herself on the radio provided a few happy moments in her last days. I'm independent producer Steve Mencher.
3: These two girls are the only ones in the world who know how to speak this language. Grace and Victoria Kennedy are twins. They were born in the early 70s, and like many twins, they had their own idiosyncratic way of talking to each other. But their parents thought they had developmental problems. They sent them to live with their grandma. She spoke only German to the twins and kept them away from other kids. In this isolation, Grace and Victoria developed their own personal language, a phenomenon called idioglossia. This audio is from a documentary called Poto and Cabango, which were the names the two called each other. The six-year-olds are playing together, communicating in the only way they know how. The world, according to sound, is made by Chris Hoff and Sam Harnett.

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Good evening and welcome to the Jazz Menagerie. My name is Carl Pearson. I'll be your host this evening for the next couple hours. Right now we're listening to Chris Davis's latest release called Run the Gauntlet. It's on Pyroclastic Records label. The tune's called First Steps. It's currently 80 degrees. Mostly clear tonight, low around 65. Showers likely tomorrow with a high near 78. And then scattered thunderstorms and patchy fog overnight Wednesday night with low around 65. Rain possible in the morning on Thursday, but scattered, mostly cloudy in the afternoon with a high near 80. Once Chris Davis is done with this tricky little tune, we're going to hear from Jackie McLean from Let Freedom Ring, 1963 album. Stay tuned, it's going to be a good show. It's great to have you along here on the Jazz Menagerie on WFHB.

Space Blues, as performed by Changodai, Archie Shepp, and Mal Waldron. That comes off of a 1987 album, 3-4 Freedom. Changodai, Benin-born but Paris-based pianist. Mal Waldron also on piano, and Archie Shepp on tenor saxophone. Space Blues was the name of the track, and the name of the record is 3-4 Freedom. For that, more free music. This one from Jackie McLean from his 1963 album, Let Freedom Ring, on Blue Note Records. The tune was called Renee. Walter Davis Jr. on piano, Herbie Lewis on bass, Billy Higgins on drums, and Jackie McLean on the alto saxophone. And as we're getting the show started tonight, as we were coming on the air, we heard a track called First Steps, solo piano from Chris Davis, from 2024 release called Run the Gauntlet. It's actually a trio album, Robert Hurst and Jonathan Blake, but they weren't playing on that particular track. My name's Carl Pearson. You're listening to The Jazz Menagerie. Thanks for tuning in tonight. Hope you're all doing well. We'll get back to the music in one moment. But first, let's take a look at the WFHB community calendar for Tuesday, August 18th. Tonight, as usual, 8:30 p.m., Honky Tonk at the Blockhouse Bar. The Blockhouse is located at 205 South College Avenue in Bloomington. Honky Tonk begins at 8:30 p.m. This Thursday, August 20th, Jazz at the Vault Pub presents the Dawson Kerchief Quintet. Dawson Kerchief on saxophone, Lucas Hendershot on trumpet, Holland Majors on piano, Joe Lorenz on drums, and Corbin Stanchfield on the bass. That's Jazz at the Vault Pub, 5:30 p.m. this Thursday, and the Vault Pub is located in the Indiana Memorial Union. On Friday, August 21st, at Morgan Stern Books, 6:30 p.m., the Postmodern Jazz Quartet Plus One. Jeff Isaac on piano, Dave Brooker on bass, Dan Deckard on drums, Jonathan Elmer on trombone, and Tom Walsh on saxophone. That's the Postmodern Jazz Quartet this Friday, August 21st, at Morgan Stern's here in Bloomington. Our complete calendar listing is available at wfhb.org. 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My name is Carl Pearson. The name of the show is The Jazz Menagerie. Thanks for joining me this evening. Let's take a listen to the Christoph Erniger Pilgrim release, Human Intelligence Live. Came out last year on Intact Records. Most of the folks here are Swiss, Stefan Abe on piano, Raphael Bossard on bass, Michael Stultz on drums, plus the American guitarist Dave Giesler. Christoph Erniger on the tenor. This one's called Calling the Spirits, and you're listening to The Jazz Menagerie on WFHB.

0: Tom Harrell
1: with a track called Alternate Summer from an album by the same name. Mark Turner on tenor, Charles Altura on guitar, Luis Pedromo on the electric piano, Ugona Okegwo on bass, Adam Cruz on drums, and Tom Harrell on the trumpet. Alternate Summer, 2024 High Note Records release. I could have used one of those this summer. And before that, Christopher Ehrenegger, Pilgrim, from the Human Intelligence Live album, we heard a track called Calling the Spirits, Michael Stoltz on drums, Raphael Bossard on bass, Dave Giesler on the guitar, Stefan Abey with the beautiful piano work, and Christopher Ehrenegger on the tenor saxophone. Christopher Ehrenegger, Pilgrim, a 2025 Intact Records release, Human Intelligence Live. 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Coming up next, Eddie Allen's Push. Album's called Rhythm People, and this particular track is the title track, Rhythm People. Jonathan Bechet on tenor, Misha Tsiganov on keyboards, Tyler Bullock II on piano, Kenny Davis on the bass, E.J. Strickland on the drums, and Eddie Allen on the trumpet. Rhythm People here on The Jazz Menagerie on WFHB.

That's the Herb Ellis tune, Detour Ahead, as performed by Alvin Queen and his trio. Danny Grissette on piano, Desron Douglas on bass, and Alvin Queen on drums. That comes from Alvin Queen's Cellar recordings release, The Jazz Cup Cafe Blues, came out a couple years ago. Detour Ahead was the name of the track. And before that, we hear the title track from Eddie Allen's Rhythm People record. That's an Origin release. It came out earlier this year, or maybe it came out late in 2025. Rhythm People. Eddie Allen on trumpet, Jonathan Bechet on tenor, Misha Tsiganov on keyboards, Tyler Bullock II on piano, Kenny Davis on the bass, EJ Strickland on drums. Eddie Allen and Rhythm People here on the Jazz Menagerie on WFHB. 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Well, it's a very pleasant evening outside, 78 degrees. We'll have mostly clear skies tonight, low around 65. Showers likely tomorrow, high near 78. And scattered thunderstorms and fog on Wednesday night with low around 65. Rain will be clearing.